0: that other interest rates on things like mortgages may go higher. Scott Horsley, NPR News, Washington.
1: This is NPR News. Investigators say an engine fan blade broke off on a Ryanair flight and shattered a plane window shortly after takeoff in Greece last month. That caused a man's head to be sucked into the hole in the fuselage before fellow passengers pulled him to safety. The National Transportation Safety Board says it found bird remains inside the engine, which suggests the plane may have struck birds as it took off. Wildfires in Nevada have forced about 13,000 people to evacuate. Together, the Bug and Stallion fires have burned more than 122,000 acres. From member station KUNR, Caleb Radel reports.
2: The fires are burning north of Reno, near the California state line. Kelsey Kuzmic wasn't home when the fire reached her property. She returned Wednesday and described the scene at a community meeting.
3: Honestly, kind of apocalyptic, just scary, really. It was, apocalyptic. It was just, everything is charred.
2: Firefighters are still working to contain the blazes, but the weather can make that harder in the coming days. Thunderstorms are expected through Friday. They may bring some helpful rain and higher humidity. They can also bring lightning and strong winds. Then hotter and drier conditions are expected this weekend. That could mean more active fire behavior. For NPR News, I'm Caleb Radel in Reno.
1: Baseball is returning to the Field of Dreams in an Iowa cornfield this hour with a game between the Minnesota Twins and Philadelphia Phillies. Inspired by the 1989 movie starring Kevin Costner and James Earl Jones, the game's played on a major league regulation field amidst the cornrows of Dyersville, Iowa. This is NPR News from Washington.
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7: Welcome to Louisiana Considered. I'm Bob Pavlovich. Just ahead, we'll check in on the brand new Covington Clubhouse for the Boys and Girls Club of Metro Louisiana. An article in The Lens looks at how bots and internet-spread misinformation may have killed a solar farm in Acadiana. We'll speak with the reporter. But first, it's Thursday and time for our Week in Politics with Stephanie Grace, editorial director and columnist for the Times-Picayune, The Advocate. Great to have you, Steph.
8: Thank you for having me.
7: So we just wrapped up qualifying for the November 3rd elections. What races this fall are shaping up to be the most interesting?
8: Well, we could dispense with the ones that are not interesting, which is interesting, right?
7: Yep.
8: This year, the district attorneys around the state are up for election to new six-year terms. And kind of a remarkable thing in the New Orleans area is that all of the major DAs were elected without opposition.
7: Mm-hmm.
8: So that's Jason Williams in Orleans, Paul Connick in Jefferson. He's been there since 1996 and has really never had to fight for re-election.
7: Mm-hmm.
8: And then Colin Sims in St. Tammany and Washington parishes. You know, this is a really powerful job, and I'm sure there are plenty of lawyers and judges in all these places who'd like to be DA, but it's hard to go up against an incumbent, and no one's even trying this year. Another longtime DA in the state, Hiller Moore in Baton Rouge, he did draw a challenger, which is unusual for him. He's been around a long time, too.
7: All right. What else are we looking at?
8: So there are two open public service commission seats, one in the New Orleans area and one around Shreveport. These are getting some attention because the PSC is getting a lot of attention these days. Mostly about how it's handling the energy needs for the giant metadata center that's going up in Richland Parish, which is, of course, very controversial.
7: Mm-hmm.
8: Back in New Orleans, I'm looking at some elections for judge.
7: Tell us about those, because like DAs, judges often run unopposed.
8: Yeah, that's right. Most sitting judges kind of all over the state were elected without opposition last week. But you'll recall that in New Orleans, the legislature just eliminated 3 seats on the criminal court bench. So that's created kind of a musical chair situation.
1: Mm-hmm.
8: What we wound up with when the music stopped was 2 sitting judges challenging their own colleagues. One of them is Leon Roche. His name's been in the news lately due to that kind of now withdrawn indictment of Attorney General Liz Murrell that came out of his courtroom. He's taking on Camille Buras, who is the longest serving judge in that court. And then Judge Simone Levine is taking on a colleague, Judge Kimya Holmes.
7: And of course, it's a mid-year term and Congress is the big show nationally. What are we looking at in Louisiana?
8: Yeah, all 6 are contested, technically speaking, but really only 2 are competitive. Those are the 5th District in Northeast Louisiana. That's been held by Julia Letlow, now running for Senate. And then the 6th around Baton Rouge, which Democrat Cleo Fields now represents. But you'll remember it was redrawn this past spring to favor Republicans.
7: So let's start with the 5th.
8: Yeah, this is expected to stay in Republican hands, but it's going to be a real battle over who that Republican is. 3 quite prominent sitting legislators from the area are running, Mike Eccles, Gabe Ferment, and Stuart Cathy. And there's also Misty Cordell. She chairs the State Board of Regents. One question here is whether President Donald Trump makes an endorsement. There was a first round of voting here, which was aborted, you'll recall, after the Supreme Court ruled that the district should change.
1: Mm-hmm.
8: In that race, he had endorsed State Senator Blake Miguez, which kind of seemed to be an enticement for Miguez to get out of the Senate race to clear the field for Letlow. But last week, with the districts redrawn, Miguez qualified for the other race with an open seat, the 6th. So that Trump endorsement is moot.
7: So is Miguez the front runner in the 6th?
8: Well, not really. One of his challenges is that he's not from either of those districts. He represents Acadiana, so the district represented by Clay Higgins. But Miguez has been making a claim of residency in Baton Rouge, which, you know, most people don't really find credible. You know, for Congress, you're actually not required to live in the district. So this is a matter of politics, not legality. State Senator Rick Edmonds, who's from the area and quite well-known, he's another Republican. And, you know, even though Fields declined to run because the map no longer favors Democrats, there are some Democrats in the race.
1: Mm-hmm.
8: And former Governor John Bel Edwards has kind of jumped in to endorse one of them, a longtime aide of his named Pat Forbes.
7: And, of course, the Senate general election is on the ballot.
8: Yep, that's Letlow versus Democrat Jamie Davis. Davis is trying hard to catch whatever national Democratic wave could reach Louisiana. It would have to be a tsunami, I think, to make this seat truly competitive, though.
7: Stephanie Grace, the Times-Picayune, the Advocate's editorial director and columnist. Thanks again.
8: Thank you.
7: From WRKF in Baton Rouge and WWNO in New Orleans, this is Louisiana Considered. I'm Bob Pavlovich.

0: Defense and academic uses aside, the internet was supposed to be a place where people could be united, share information. The World Wide Web was intended to further democratize the internet and destroy data silos through the free exchange of information. But no one could guarantee the veracity of that information or how it would be used. A new article in The Lens looks at how one community in Cajun country killed the Acadiana Solar Project by spreading rumor, innuendo, and outright falsehood thanks to social media and what some call AI slop. The writer of the article is reporter Delaney Nolan, and she joins us. Thanks for being here, Delaney.
1: Thanks so much for having me, Bob. I'm happy to be here.
0: You start the article with a comparison, the burning of sugarcane and the resulting ash fallout and hazardous air pollutants it causes, with the alleged dangers from solar farms. What insights were you hoping the reader would gain from that comparison?
1: Yeah, thanks for pointing that out. I also love that we're beginning with a kind of overview of the disappointment of the internet as a technology. I thought it was interesting to look at sugarcane burning because it's a long-standing industry in Iberia Parish, Louisiana, where we're looking at, and it comes with its own harms. It's smoke in the sky. Generally, we don't want to breathe it in. And I thought it was interesting to look at the benefits and the harms of this type of, you know, generational, very culturally important farming versus the fears of industrial solar installations coming to these rural areas, their risks and benefits. And then, of course, I think it's also worth looking at petrochemical developments, fossil fuel developments, and what some of the local benefits and harms are, and sort of how we're seeing such widely different amounts of pushback against these different types of development, and when that pushback seems fitting the amount of benefits and risks that come with the projects.
0: Delaney, what's stoking these anti-solar fears, especially in Iberia Parish, some of the concerns that are being fanned by social media sites?
1: That's a great question. When I came into this reporting, I kind of had my eyes peeled for what we call disinformation, right? Which is the deliberate spreading of incorrect information by industry actors or groups. And I think it ties back into sugarcane farming and petrochemical development because the way this misinformation spread, I think, is tied to what one advocate, Joshua Trostclair, who lives out in Iberia Parish, pointed out, comes from a history of people feeling like their opinions aren't being taken seriously, and they are seeing many years of industrial development in their parish where resources and wealth are extracted and sent elsewhere, and the land is being exploited without necessarily seeing growth or benefits locally. And it creates a situation, especially where people's only real route to generational wealth oftentimes is the land they own, is the home that they own. And so I think that does create a situation where people are very wary of new technology that they don't understand and aren't familiar with coming in. I don't think this is always necessarily malicious or it comes from people just being rapidly anti-renewable energy. It comes from a history of many generations of rural Louisiana being exploited by outside industry. So, of course, people are wary.
0: You highlighted Andre McAnally's family farm. How did this affect her and her family?
1: Her point of view was really interesting because her family owns some of the property where this company wanted to build a large industrial solar installation. So backing up a little, we're looking at what would have been the Acadiana Solar Project. It was from a division of a Canadian company, Canada Solar, and they had been looking into hoping to build industrial scale solar farm for a while. That means not a few solar panels on a roof, but a solar farm large enough that it can be plugged into the grid and provide electricity. Miss McAnally, at first, she said she was very wary. She was very skeptical, and she was convinced that a solar farm was going to give her and her family cancer, and it was going to be full of toxins. And then as she explained to the parish council, she learns more about it, she did her research, and she came around to be very supportive of the project because In a very straightforward way, it would help her family financially. You know, her own husband had died of COVID a few years ago. And she says, leasing out this land, it's going to help me send my kids to college. But I think that really highlighted the extreme amount of emotion that has been brought to this issue. In Iberia Parish, during these parish council meetings, there was hundreds of people speaking. And I got very heated. She said she's had neighbors who were, you know, bringing her meals after her husband died, and now they won't talk to her.
0: Delaney, is it as simple as some people being taken in by web misinformation, or is there more at play here?
1: I think there's a lot at play here. Part of it is, yeah, pure fear-mongering misinformation and how easily that does get spread on social media. So a lot of the sort of opposition was getting organized and spread on Facebook and on social media. When I'm talking about misinformation, I just want to say I'm talking about people fearing that solar panels are going to raise the temperatures, that they're going to give them cancer, that's going to leak poison into the soil, that it can cause tornadoes, that rainwater is going to wash toxins into the bayous, that they'll turn into deadly projectiles during hurricanes. Mm-hmm. So how does this get spread so quickly? I think partly because of what I mentioned before about people having this very reasonable, you know, history, factually based fear of industry coming in and being exploitative and leaving behind pollution. But also, there is some apparently deliberate spreading of some of this misinformation. One of the interesting things I came across was what appears to be this network of fake accounts or bot accounts that seem to be based in Southeast Asia, particularly Bangladesh. And they are creating what some other places would call AI slop, mm-hmm. meaning AI-generated graphics that are all pretty identical. And they all say something along the lines of, keep Louisiana farmland beautiful, put AI panels on roofs and not in our farmland. If you look around, you will see in a Texas-geared Facebook group an identical image that says, keep Texas beautiful, don't put solar panels in our farmland. Mm-hmm. And then you'll find it again for Indiana. And then you'll find it again for Nebraska.
0: We're speaking with reporter Delaney Nolan about her article, Solar Farm Misinformation in Acadiana, Now in the Lens. I find it interesting that Iberia Parish has welcomed First Solar in its billion-dollar solar panel manufacturing mm-hmm. facility. Has anyone spoken to the seeming cognitive dissonance of allowing the manufacture of solar panels in the parish, but not the installation?
1: Yeah, so First Solar has, I mean, created the largest economic investment in Iberia Parish history by establishing this solar panel production company that employs hundreds of locals. So there does feel like there is some cognitive dissonance there, although the people who were managing the campaign against the solar farm were clear that it was against the solar farm and not against First Solar. And so the question actually becomes not, are we going to be able to keep solar out of Louisiana completely? It's who was going to get solar and who was going to reap the really significant local tax benefits from these developments.
0: You've mentioned tax benefits, Delaney. What are some of them? What could they be?
1: Yeah, I mean, really, we just have to look elsewhere in Louisiana, and you can already see some of that coming through. There's Oxbow Solar over in Pointe Coupee has brought in about $9.7 million in local taxes. There's Oak Ridge Solar over in Morehouse Parish that's brought in about $3 million so far. And one of the reasons these projects do bring in so many taxes is the land becomes much more valuable, about 40 times more valuable than farmland. So you get a huge bump in property tax. And then they just kind of sit there. They don't require more public services. You don't need to build better roads. You don't need to bring in more firefighters or have bigger emergency response teams like you might when an LNG terminal is getting constructed. It just sits there and creates tax revenue without you having to expand in a bunch of public services to serve that installation.
0: Delaney Nolan, reporter for The Lens. Thanks for your time and speaking with us.
1: Thanks so much. This is fun.
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0: You can read Delaney's complete article by visiting The Lens. From WWNO in New Orleans and WRKF in Baton Rouge, you're listening to Louisiana Considered. I'm Bob Pavlovich. For the first time in its history, the Boys and Girls Club of Metro Louisiana has its own facility in Covington. The ribbon was recently cut on the Doug A. Brooks Family Donor Fund Clubhouse. And here to tell us of the impact it will have on the Covington area youth is President and CEO of Boys and Girls Club of Metro Louisiana, Angel Nelson, and Covington board member Doug Brooks. Angel, what does this new facility mean for North Shore youth?
3: Well, it means a change, a chance for kids to have hope and opportunity. If this is where we save lives and we change lives, it's an opportunity for kids to have the resources to graduate on time and have a plan for the future. That's what this club means. And also for families to really have some place to count on for their kids to go after school.
4: Any child can go to the Boys and Girls Club. So the goals of the Boys and Girls Club are really to assist to make sure that they can graduate if they stay with the club. We have this, you know, we have STEM classrooms, we have art classrooms, we have computer lab rooms. So what that really should tell the listener is it's a really great place for the children to go. And we welcome all of them.
0: Doug, it was your donation along with the help from others, including the state of Louisiana. What was the motivation for you to do this?
4: My family, the whole donor fund, first of all, was something that the family had discussed for some time. And we were trying to figure out just really how could we help our community? How could we give back? So my son was on the North Shore board and he was telling me that the club really needed a permanent location. So that's what really kind of got it all started. I met several other people that were interested in perhaps getting this club together. Mm-hmm. So the Mingo family was one of the first that said they would donate the land if somebody would help build the building. For me, that was really the incentive to get me going, that I felt like, all right, here is something that fits my family goals and was the perfect fit. Then the state was willing. Once they saw that those two pieces were there, that the funding for the building, the funding for the land, that's when the state jumped in.
3: Mm-hmm.
4: And,
3: yeah.
4: And so it was kind of the catalyst for it to happen.
0: The Covington Clubhouse has moved between smaller facilities over the years. Angel, who are you able to serve now? Who's eligible to join the club?
3: Before, we couldn't serve teens.
0: Mm-hmm.
3: Now we can serve teens. We've served kids from the ages of 6 to 18. And so I think it's so important now that we have a place for our teenagers to go, again, just to learn conflict resolution, bullying, peer pressure, workforce readiness to get them set if they want to go back to school and continue their education, if they want to go into the workforce, if they want to learn a trade, or if they want to go into the military like I was. So I think we're giving kids to have a place to go to call their own and to be proud of the facility that they have. I mean, they have a gym as well, like some place where they can go to have activities, to learn healthy habits, to exercise. For our teenagers, they lead with their feet. And so if they go somewhere and they don't like it, they're not going to come back. And I think this building is a place where they can really feel proud of to be and to have that ownership. And they're going to be able to do great things there.
0: We're speaking with Angel Nelson and Doug Brooks about the Boys and Girls Club of Metro Louisiana's new Covington Clubhouse. Angel, what you all offer goes beyond just homework help and study areas. You've highlighted some of the things. What are some of the other daily essentials that are now possible because of this standalone clubhouse now?
3: You know, one of the things that our vision is to be able to partner with behavioral services, or if it's the food bank, we have partnerships with Chevron, where they come in and do STEM activities. But really being able to have that building. And when you talk about funding, this is another way during the day that we can share our building with other entities so we can share a cost as well. You know, we have seniors that can come in and utilize our gym and have exercise programs as well. What makes our program and organization so great is the partnerships that we're able to form within the community. And I think that's another way to really impact the community and the families that we serve.
0: Doug, when you think about the Boys and Girls Club, what's the most important thing to you?
4: Gosh, it's you know what? I guess I'll say, put it this way, Bob. What I feel we give the kids is an opportunity that they may not have ever had a chance to have. But more than that, when they're really there, they start building a confidence in themselves. Mm-hmm. A pride that they can get the job done. And to me, that's the most important piece.
0: What are some of the stories either of you have heard from those who have come through the Boys and Girls Club programming? What do they say as far as what the organization offered to them? Angel?
3: Yeah, they've said that the club saved their lives.
0: Really?
3: And look, Bob, I am actually, my kids grew up in the Boys and Girls Clubs. When I was a single parent many years ago and I was in the Navy, I divorced very young, decided to get out of the Navy, and I landed a great opportunity, a job with PBS in Virginia. So I needed somewhere for my kids to go. And so I found the Boys and Girls Clubs, and I was able to go to work and not worry about my kids having a safe place to go. And so, and affordable. It was also affordable as a single parent with three kids. I mean, you can see how costly after school programming or childcare could be for a single parent. And this was in the late 90s and early 2000s. And so the Boys and Girls Clubs, because of what they've done for me and my family, I was able to go back to school and complete 20 years and retire in the Navy. But most importantly, I was able to show my kids that I can be that productive, caring, responsible citizen.
0: Angel, does the Boys and Girls Club cost anything to join?
3: I take pride in our board and what they've done to make sure that our families, they don't have to count on having to pay so much money to have their kids go to such an awesome program. It's $25 for the year, and that's less than 1% of our budget. And to me, that's so important because We're not leaning on the shoulders of families. Actually, we're leaning on the shoulders of our board members and our stakeholders that support Boys and Girls Clubs. And that's why it's so important that people continue to give. And they can do that by going on to our website at bgcmetrolouisiana.org to give to our organization so we can continue to serve and impact the young people in the community.
0: Doug, any final thoughts?
4: I would say that we provide this, you know, after school, but we also provide it during the summer months. So it's another piece that a reason I like the Boys and Girls Club for the community. It's really helpful to the parent. There's like Angel was just talking about that are working and need a place, and they do get meals there. They do have trained help. I am big that we require 1 hour of homework every night during the school year.
3: Yeah.
4: Because it is about them being successful.
0: Covington board member Doug Brooks and Angel Nelson, president and CEO of Boys and Girls Club of Metro Louisiana. Thank you for speaking with us today.
4: Bob, thank you.
3: Thank you so much.
4: Really appreciate it.

0: And that's Louisiana Considered for today. Thanks to our guests, Stephanie Grace, editorial director and columnist for the Times-Picayune, The Advocate; Delaney Nolan, reporter with The Lens; Angel Nelson, president and CEO of Boys and Girls Club of Metro Louisiana; and Covington board member Doug Brooks. Our managing producer is Alana Schreiber. 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
3: Voters in Wisconsin threw cold water on a hot socialist summer this week. They chose a centrist moderate Democrat over Francesca Hong, a DSA candidate whose campaign prompted both real excitement and also laughter, eye-rolling, and some outrage when old statements were drug up, like the one where she seemed a little uncomfortable with her half-white son.
4: My proximity to whiteness continues, right? My son is biracial. He's half-white and half-Korean. And I think navigating, you know, what his identity is and how people perceive him is always at the back of my mind as well.
3: This reminded people of a time in which many Democrats arguably just did too much, sometimes in kente cloth. AOC seemed to acknowledge that on ABC's This Week.
5: I have a local city councilman that has this saying, woke one was crazy.
3: But is saying it enough, or will bad tweets and takes continue to haunt Democrats? We're going to ask, coming up on Today Explained from Vox.
6: BBC News with Neil Nunes. Democratic lawmakers in the United States have demanded answers about poor conditions aboard an aircraft carrier in the Middle East. There are reports of food supply shortages, failing sanitary facilities, and suicide attempts on the USS Abraham Lincoln. The UN has warned that Yemen could return to full-scale civil war as it gets sucked into the wider regional confrontation between the United States and Iran. Clashes have escalated since the Houthis announced a naval blockade of Saudi Arabia last month in apparent support of Iran. European governments are warning that extreme temperatures and a lack of rainfall are causing major economic damage. Analysts say the cost to the entire continent could amount to hundreds of billions of dollars. Cuba has condemned the decision by the Dominican Republic to expel at least 9 of its diplomats, saying the move was driven by pressure from the U.S. The artificial intelligence giant Anthropic says autonomous AI agents frequently engage in destructive turf wars. During one experiment, each assumed the other was deliberately sabotaging them. What followed would often be aggressive, self-replicating malware responses. Votes are being counted after a parliamentary by-election in Clacton in eastern England, where the Reform UK leader Nigel Farage is facing dozens of fringe candidates. Mr. Farage triggered the vote by resigning the parliamentary seat in response to an investigation into his finances. Builders in Belgium have struck gold while renovating an old building in East Flanders. Drilling into a wall to lay new waste pipes, they found a chest with gold bars and coins estimated to be worth about $10 million. BBC News.
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3: I don't want to cancel it. I actually love it.
4: Dave Weigel is a national political reporter at Semaphore. I talked to him on Wednesday morning after the results in Wisconsin had come in. He's been covering this primary season and some of the surprising wins by insurgent left candidates, your DSAs, your endorsed by the DSAs. In Wisconsin, that group was supposed to get another big win with Francesca Hong, and then they didn't. Dave, what happened?
5: Wisconsin's primary was, I don't like to use hyperbole, but one of the most dramatic elections I've covered in person. It was a crowded primary. Lieutenant Governor to two-term Governor Tony Evers was running. She wasn't getting a lot of momentum. She made a bunch of big mistakes. And Francesca Hong, a state legislator from Madison, the most left-wing candidate in the field, built a very strong campaign that kept rising.
6: A new candidate is jumping into the Wisconsin governor's race. Democrat Francesca Hong launched her campaign today.
7: Democratic Socialist Assemblywoman Francesca Hong is now leading the polls in the state's Democratic primary for governor.
5: Most Democrats in Wisconsin thought, okay, well, we'll sort this out later. We'll see who the alternatives are. The lieutenant governor collapsed because her campaign manager turned out to be faking her finances. Governor Evers pulled in David Crowley, the Milwaukee County executive who had been running for governor, and dropped out, and he pulled him back into the race.
8: It's a shakeup in the Wisconsin governor's race. David Crowley is back in.
5: And Evers just declared to voters, Democratic voters, I believe that this guy, who has not been my lieutenant governor, unlike someone else who's in the race, is uniquely qualified to take my place.
9: He's easily the best candidate, and looking forward to turning the state of Wisconsin over to him. He will be an outstanding governor.
5: And as he campaigned around the state with Crowley, started to say, Hong cannot win. I'm worried that Hong cannot win.
9: She has spent her entire campaign dealing with, not with the issues, but what's on the Twitter.
5: So Crowley went from, and also ran when he was first in the race, to polling about 20 points behind Hong, to winning.
10: Today I stand before you filled with gratitude, with humility, and hope as I formally accept the Democratic nomination to be the next governor of the great state of Wisconsin.
5: And winning with a very high turnout.
4: So, Crowley wins, Francesca Hong loses, the other headline of the day. You could use either headline, they both work.
5: Yes.
4: Did she lose because she wanted to cancel Thanksgiving? Tell us about her.
5: Yes, yeah, so she's a member of Democratic Socialists of America. Her premise was that the state was ready for radical change, and Democrats are a little bit divided on the path forward, obviously, based on the results. Do we need somebody in the Evers mold, but with a chance to actually get a governing trifecta, or do we need a socialist who is going to restructure the state's tax system, and this is very important to her campaign, put a moratorium on data centers? These were popular positions when she said them on the trail, and it's our campaign. I think this did work for her. She campaigned in jumpsuits. She wore a bandana in her hair, very much to look like Rosie the Riveter. She was a restaurateur chef in Madison. I actually went to her restaurant when it was open. And her message was, there is a working class majority that I'm going to capture. But you mentioned the Thanksgiving thing. Yes, she was very left-wing. That was her.
11: Cancel Thanksgiving. Should have done this in 1621. If it takes a worldwide pandemic for us to realize we should stop celebrating colonialism and the original super spreader event that killed indigenous folks and women, so be it.
5: She, not just in 2020, but on social media for years, just expressed very left-wing opinions.
11: Police exist to uphold white supremacy. Defund, then abolish. Reform can't be an option.
5: If you were living in Madison in 2020, it'd be weird if you didn't say that. That was the majority opinion for the community she represented, like the isthmus of Madison, one of the most left-wing places in the country. And when she ran for governor, yes, those

0: became problems for her. And there was a kind of a bank shot campaign by Democrats, which was there are a lot of Democrats who agree with her sentiment and are tired of being told we need to nominate somebody more centrist than you to be governor. But Wisconsin Democrats have had this experience for a decade plus trying to win back control, knowing that the state's 50-50 in presidential elections recently. Hong's argument was we can dramatically change this and just with a populist campaign, we can reshape the electorate. And most Democrats were skeptical. They just could not envision somebody with her left-wing cultural views selling to their white neighbor who thought the Democrats were too left-wing already. And so they did, yes. The Democrats had the choice to nominate the most left-wing candidate possible, and they decided it was too risky.
1: Which, you know, brings our attention to the narrative this season, which is it is centrist Democrats versus progressive Democrats, democratic socialists in some cases. And there have been quite a few primary elections this week. Where else have we seen this dynamic play out? And what is it actually telling us? You could come away from last night in Wisconsin and say, okay, the socialists are over. Too soon?
0: Are socialists over in Madison? They're not. Hong did extremely well in the city of Madison. In safely Democratic places, the discourse is still, if we're electing Democrats anyway, why not have the most progressive Democrats possible? Why put up with corporate Democrats? This is a pretty popular pejorative for the centrist wing of the party. So in New York City, where DSA had its biggest breakthroughs this year, after its big breakthroughs with Zora Mamdani last year, yes, it's socialists who want to work with the mayor to be the most left-wing candidates possible, that's popular. And running against them based on their Israel position, unpopular, because most of the Democratic base, even in those places, is tired of sending money to Israel, tired of funding Israel's wars. In Denver, it worked too. But then you get into these swing states and the conversation is different. And if you're in Wisconsin, you're a regular voter in Wisconsin, you have lived through the Scott Walker era, you've lived through Republicans trying to make Democrats completely irrelevant by gerrymandering the state. You've lived through this comeback where every year there are off-cycle Supreme Court elections where Democrats went from a minority on the state Supreme Court to winning it. And the goal of all this is just setting the party up to get a governing trifecta and do big things this year. That was more important to them than the ideological fight for what kind of governor there would be.
1: So the big question is, can these progressives who have been winning, can they win? So you go online today, you see Matt Iglesias and Tom Friedman are both telling Abdul El-Sayed had attacked to the center. Do you think that the progressive candidates who have won in places like Michigan and Colorado and New York, do you think that they begin to do that?
0: Yeah, there is a conversation on the left about how to get past a couple of their positions because media is very flat now. If you said something 5 years ago and it's on video or it's on audio, it doesn't matter. You can explain it. It's still going to be used against you, and it could just be used against you for free. You don't need to pay money in a TV ad. You could just get it into people's social media feeds. So the left is trying to win with the baggage of a lot of cultural positions it has taken. That's some that are shared by Democrats. For example, Minnesota also had primaries yesterday. The lieutenant governor, Peggy Flanagan, won by a landslide the Senate nomination. Democrats were worried at one level about, can she be tied to the fraud cases in the state? A little bit complicated story there, where Democrats will tell you they put in a bunch of anti-fraud measures as soon as the issue of people stealing from COVID funds and welfare funds blew up in 2021. But Republicans also think Flanagan, because of things she has said about trans rights, and I asked her about a t-shirt she wore at a conference where the state was becoming kind of a trans refuge for red states where people were fleeing with their kids. She wore a shirt that said protect trans kids with pictures of combat knives on it. I asked her what it meant. She said, I wore a shirt and these are my values. I'm not trying to get too far afield. I'm just saying that people are not getting to run pure campaigns based on here are my top 10 most popular populist economic issues. The left also culturally believes in a few big ideas that sound alienating to more conservative people. There's just a lot in left-wing politics, especially left-wing politics that is strongest in college towns, that is not I'd say that is part of the cocktail of reasons that, let's say, Eastern Iowa or Northwest Wisconsin or places that were Democratic 20 years ago are no longer Democratic. And it's a very big debate inside the party, but it's a debate that starts with Trump winning. And could Trump have won? Could he have converted so many people if our party culturally did not go so far to the left?
1: That was Semaphore's Dave Weigel. Coming up, the problem trailing some of these Democrats, their woke era. AOC admits woke one was crazy. Is that going to be enough?

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5: My name is Estelle Herndon. I host a politics podcast called America Actually here at Vox, and I am an editorial director.
6: Okay, so AOC recently came out and said Woke One was crazy. She was citing one of her city councilmen, but let's talk about what we think she was talking about. What did she mean?
5: Well, I think Woke One has become a kind of catch-all term for what's meant to really refer to a period of several years. I think we're talking about first-term Trump and the liberal Democratic reaction to it, particularly in the kind of 2018 through pandemic and aftermath period. And I think that time was most clearly defined by a Democratic Party that was responding to Trump's attacks on identity, his kind of explicit language about I think kind of like a white masculinity politics.
7: Don't worry about it. Little Marco.
8: Gentlemen.
9: We have some bad hombres here and we're going to get them out.
10: He's a war hero because he was captured. I like people that weren't captured. Okay. I hate to tell you.
5: And they really embrace their own kind of identity forward version of politics. This is the period of like, you know, the infographics telling you it's not my job to educate you and, you know, all the focus on, structural racism. And I think particularly reached its peak after George Floyd's murder in 2020.
11: There are a few phrases that have entered the national conversation over and over again.
12: White privilege, systemic racism, and implicit bias.
13: And yesterday, more than 24 lawmakers decided to kneel in kente cloth in his honor. First of all, who gave the white folks the kente cloth?
14: The DNC acknowledges and honors the Dakota Oyate, the Dakota people, who are the original stewards of the lands and waters of Minneapolis for thousands of years before colonization.
15: We have to stay woke. Like, everybody needs to be woke. And you can talk about if you're the wokest or woker, but just stay more woke than less woke.
5: And so when AOC was talking, and I think refers to what Councilman Chiyose said in terms of Woke One was crazy, I think they're trying to step away from the most controversial statements of that time, particularly statements on social media that have come back to congressional candidates we've seen throughout the year. I'm thinking about Daria Lisa Avila Chevalier, who was the candidate in New York City, who said things like all deportations are bad, or expletive F Kamala Harris. Like, those are things that people are now asking candidates about as being mismatches for the moment that did have some resonance and popularity at the time. So I think when we say Woke One versus Woke Two, we're really talking about Democrats' reaction to Trump the first time versus the second time.
6: Okay, so Estelle, you're talking about a period of years, let's say 2018, 2020. Let's take us up to the present day. We had Francesca Hong lose a primary election in Wisconsin. How much do you think you can blame that on her past woke statements, which her opponents and others were happy to drag up over the past couple weeks?
5: Yeah, I think it's a mistake to take anything as fully causational, but I don't think that they're irrelevant. And I think that really shows that the Democratic establishment's kind of death notice was sent too soon. You know, there is a playbook that they can run quite successfully that really centers around electability. And I think Woke One and her previous statements play into that concern. But I don't think we should say it was just canceled Thanksgiving is the reason she lost. But I think is the bigger thing is that, you know, moderate, more traditional Democrats were able to make the argument that this is an unserious person. And so the tweets added up to that, which was not just about the statements themselves, but I think really about a lack of a legislative record overall. And so those things played in concert with one another and I think helped Crawley to victory.
6: Have Democratic voters changed? Has what they want, what they are willing to tolerate from their candidates changed in the past couple of years?
5: Yeah, I think absolutely. But, you know, I think to have a real convo about this, we have to acknowledge the, like, the ways that the term wokeness was always not encompassing a diverse set of beliefs among Democratic base. I mean, think back to 2020. I think the policy that's most associated with this moment is probably defund the police. But I say this as someone who was at George Floyd's memorial in Houston, who was at North Minneapolis when city councilors were making a pledge to defund. There was never consistency among voters about that. Policy.
16: This November, voters will decide whether to adopt a new amendment to replace the Minneapolis Police Department with a Department of Public Safety.
17: The numbers ping pong around when we get to the Black Lives Matter defund the police questions. For example, nearly 58% of you support the Black Lives Matter movement, but when you look at whether defund the police gets any traction, it's a resounding no.
5: Right? Like that was much more of a certain class of Democratic activists and elected officials who reflected their language than it was reflected across the Democratic base at large. So there's always been a misalignment between what voters feel are priorities of social justice, of criminal justice reform, of ideals they still care about, like diversity, equity, and inclusion, and how those things were being talked about, I think particularly in elite liberal circles. So that gap is still informing for when we think about what has changed since. But to actually answer the question, sure, so a lot of things have changed in that time. Really, I think, you know, Democrats were so focused on issues like representation. And I think there was an argument that was kind of coming from the Obama era that Trump's biggest sin wasn't just, you know, his kind of willingness to blow up norms and all those things, was that the right people weren't in the room. There wasn't a diverse room that represented the country. And in a world of acknowledging racism, sexism, discrimination against LGBTQ people, that there would be this like emerging majority that comes from that. They learned that that wasn't true. That, you know, even values like representation have resonance among a certain group of Democrats, but that's not necessarily universally believed. And so there's been a pivot to focus more on issues like affordability, which have a more universal resonance. The idea being that they should be pitching policies that have a tangible effect to more people rather than a symbolic effect for some people.
6: You know, one of the more interesting reactions to AOC's statement that I saw came from people online who I think once upon a time would have voted Democrat, but came out and said, you know, wokeness was serious. It affected my life. Some people say, you know, there's the wokeness destroyed my life essay. I lost my job, or I was penalized at work, or I was treated differently. There are people who really do feel like that period in history was out of control and affected them personally. And I guess the question is, can the Democrats get those people back? I thought by copping to it, AOC would be praised more than she is. And instead, what I see is just a lot of continuing animosity.
5: Yeah, well, I think there's not consensus about whether those values are things that live in this version of the Democratic Party or not, right? So for a lot of people, wokeness is not dead. This is a clear takeaway we have from our reporting on America, actually. The base still talks a lot about diversity, equity, and inclusion. We hear about reparations at town halls, like the kind of things that I think some people have said are dead, or even the kind of leading with identity politics or land acknowledgments. Hmm. In some ways, we're talking about different groups within the Democratic Party, right? And so to say that this has been completely sidelined or is returning is, I think, flattening some of those differences. But to go back to the question, like, Lord knows there are people whose lives were materially changed by that time and may, you know, hold some personal resentment. But one thing I would say is, like, when we talk about quote unquote woke, I think we're mostly talking about the most egregious versions, not being policy that was actually passed, but being like a corporate culture of talking, being like, you know, the way, you know, we were adding trigger warnings to movies on streaming services, things like that. Like we weren't actually talking about policies that were passed. And so I think for a lot of people, it matters just how much you were offended by those things. So there has been folks materially hurt. I don't want to gloss over them. I just don't think the actual impact of however woke one may have hurt them, is frankly where most people's heads are right now. Like, to be honest, I think what Donald Trump has done to DEI as a concept, which is basically make it a slur for the larger values of diversity, a questioning of anyone who does not fall within or who has like a kind of marginalized identity.
18: We've ended the tyranny of so-called diversity, equity, and inclusion policies all across the entire federal government and indeed the private sector and our military.
19: This administration has done a great deal from day one to remove the social justice, politically correct, and toxic ideological garbage that had infected our department.
18: And our country will be woke no longer.
5: I think most Democrats are feeling upset about that more so than they're feeling angry at the party for having some inconsistency from 2019, 2020 to now. Like, the Democratic base is looking for people who are reacting to Donald Trump's actions, not necessarily judging them or I think the litmus test media often judges them on, which is their previous statements.
6: So what do you think Democrats do with all of this if they want big wins in November?
5: I don't think we should assume that Republican strategy of making wokeness the focus of November will be successful. They have tried this in midterms before. The argument either way, whether Democratic Socialists would have won or whether establishment Democrats would have won, would be to say that the other side is too extreme for median voters. I don't think that their like strategy changes any. What I think we've seen from Democrats in a substantive shift from 4 or 5 years ago are things like Zohra Mamdani backing off of defunding the police in a really clear fashion throughout the campaign. But that doesn't mean, I think, that they don't talk about things that matter to them, right? Like Zohra Mamdani, I was on the trail with him. He talks a lot about his identity as a Muslim, about a coalition of immigrants in New York City, that kind of identity forward version of politics. It's just coupled with affordability. It's just coupled with taxing the rich and more tangible things with it. And so I think that's what you see. That's what you'll see Democrats do is make sure their affordability focus is the lead. And so even if Republicans do bring those attacks, it will be a mismatch with the message they're giving voters.
6: Vox's Ested Herndon. You can get his newsletter, Midterms Actually, in your inbox every week until the election. Vox.com/midterms actually. Sign up. It's free. Dustin DeSoto produced today's show and Amin El-Sadi edited. Gabriel Donatov checked the facts and David Tatasciore engineered. I'm Noel King. It's Today Explained.

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1: No big changes in the hot and humid weather pattern for a while. High pressure out over the Gulf. We'll have some clouds for the overnight hours, mid-70s. We're getting upper 90s on the air temperature on Friday. We'll have sunshine, the heat index around 110. So another really uncomfortable day coming up. It'll be clear Friday night, upper 90s and sunny on Saturday. Very slight chance of a thunderstorm and upper 90s on Sunday. This is WRKF, meteorologist Steve Hamilton.
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3: The U.S.-Israeli war against Iran is approaching 6 months, and behind the headlines about the Strait of Hormuz and the economy are the people trying to survive both the bombings on their country and the increasingly hardline regime in power. 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
4: This is The Middle. I'm Jeremy Hobson. This hour we're asking how the Republican Party should change. I am joined by political commentator S.E. Cupp and Indiana's Lieutenant Governor Micah Beckwith. You can call us at 844-4MIDDLE. That is 844-464-3353. Or you can write to us at listentothemiddle.com. A lot more calls coming in, but let me just, before we go back to the phones, there's

0: been a lot of talk as Democrats have been deciding whether to select more progressive candidates or more moderate candidates in primaries about the importance of appealing to swing voters. Micah Beckwith, how important are the people in the middle to the GOP this fall?
1: Well, they're very important. I mean, they're important in every election. I think you're gonna see the election win or lost by how you can appeal to that middle of the road voter. However, I think we are seeing this extremism on both sides because I think what's happened on the right is really a reaction to what has first happened on the left. When you start going so far away from objective truth that the left has really tried to push, I mean, when you're literally, you have emojis of men who are pregnant now because the culture is pushing that out and the left is embracing that idea, I think you're going to see the opposite reaction will be on the right. They're going to hunker down super far right. And I think, you know, Mitt Romney made that point. He was like, you know, I hope we can get back to somewhat of the traditional Republican Party that he knew and loved. But how do you get there when the other side is, they're legit communists now? I mean, Ronald Reagan fought against the communists. JFK fought against the communists, and now his party wants to be the communists. And so I would love to go back to the days of the 80s where Ronald Reagan and Tip O'Neill could fight on policy, but they really did want American values to win the end of the day. But how do you do that when you have two polar opposite worldviews that really are incompatible with each other?
0: Okay, let's go to another caller. Steve is calling in from Edwardsville, Illinois. Steve, go ahead with your thoughts about how the Republican Party should change.
2: Yes, I come from a family that's half Republican, half Democratic. And my ancestors who were Republicans were all worried about the deficit, spending out of control. And I really feel that the gentleman who was talking about getting our cultural issues in order before we deal with the deficit and fiscal responsibility, the whole purpose of the culture wars is to take the divide Americans so the rich are eviscerating the middle class. That's my comment. So let's come back to the middle class. Maybe the Republican Party was never for the middle class, but I think they would wipe the slate clean if they stood up for the average guy instead of the billionaires who are now taking us over. That's my comment, right. And I'm anxious to hear any response.
0: All right, Steve, thank you for that. I guess I have to let you, I want to go to SC because she hasn't talked in a while, but Micah Beckwith, I'll let you respond to that caller briefly, quickly.
1: I'll do that quick. Listen, the party of billionaires is really the left. I mean, I look at what's happening with like a Bernie Sanders.
0: The trillionaires now are on the right. The billionaires, what's that? The trillionaires now go to the right.
1: Well, listen, I think you want to talk about just the rich, right? And I think there's more money from the on the left than there is on the right when it comes to the millionaires, billionaires, and how people have gamed the system. It happens on the right, absolutely. But when you start saying, well, you're just trying to, you know, the conservative or the Republican Party is just trying to make the middle class non-existent. I see that on the other side. I don't see that from the Republican Party. I see the Republican Party saying, no, we're trying to fight for the middle class by getting the government out of the way so people can actually aspire to, you know, build for themselves and grow and be entrepreneurial in their agendas and moving forward. So I would just take issue with this, like, oh, well, it's the Republicans are the party of the rich. No, they're not. I mean, I see the working class more in the Republican Party now than I do the Democrat Party.
0: S.E. Cup, what about the caller's wish that the Republican Party move away from cultural issues and back to the economic basics?
3: Oh, I mean, I agree completely. And, you know, the cultural issues became incredibly important to the Republican Party, I think not coincidentally around the same time that Republicans were mad at Republicans on economic issues. Remember in 2008 or 2007 when George Bush bailed out the banks, it was the advent of the Tea Party. The Tea Party was a reaction to Bush's overspending. And I think when Republicans felt let down on economic issues, which used to be the driving sort of motivation to the party, they went to these other cultural issues. And some of that was a response to, I think, what Democrats were pushing. I agree with that. But other parts of it was a convenient deflection. When Republicans couldn't deliver on the things they promised to deliver on, these became distraction issues. They became profitable issues. They became divisive for a purpose. And I think it's been very corrosive, and it's taken our eyes off the ball of the things that matter to most voters. And voters can be passionate about things like biological men facing women in sports, and that is an 80-20 issue. The country's real clear on where they stand on that. They don't like it. But at the same time, the thing that's going to change your everyday life is probably not that issue. And on the left, it's probably not Israel either, right? Like, there's a lot of distraction happening, and there's not as much focus on the things that are going on in your town, in your backyard, that affect your pocketbook, your family, your kids. And of course, I wish we could get back to that on both sides of the aisle. As for the middle class, both parties have been ignoring it for decades. Decades. I think Democrats have painted themselves in a corner with the Occupy Wall Street, we hate the rich, until one of theirs, Tom Steyer, runs in California, and then they're like, but this guy's okay. That's crazy. That makes you distrustful. And on the right, when you've got a president who is very much lining his own pockets, through the office of the presidency, that's corruption. I think that turns a lot of people off too, and makes you think, well, is this president standing up for me? When the president raises money off his own supporters to quote unquote stop the seal and then diverts that money to pay his lawyers or Melania's stylists, I don't think the average guy is really being looked after. So both parties have really dropped that ball, and there's a huge opening for anyone who wants to talk directly to the middle class about those issues.
0: All right, let's go to Trish, who is in Minnesota outside the Twin Cities. Hi, Trish. Go ahead with your thoughts.
4: Hi, I am a Navy veteran. I'm 61 years old.
3: Thank you for your service.
4: Thank you. I was a Republican for most of my adult life. And now I do not see a GOP anymore. There is nothing that resembles anything that I ever imagined it was. All I see is MAGA. And it's really disheartening. I don't feel that we have a Congress. I feel like they've left the building. And I feel like we just have this free-reign president who can do whatever he wants. And nobody's reining this in. Nobody's watching out for women's rights. Nobody's watching out for children. No, you know, it is just appalling to me that we don't have anybody again, like you've mentioned before, like McCain, like Romney. I can't believe we're in this situation. It is just very disheartening.
0: So what would you change about the party? What would bring you back to the party, if anything?
4: At this point, it is so outside the realm of me even thinking that I can come back to the party, because everything that they've let this administration just do. You know, we've got Pete Hegseth, who's running the military, who has no idea what he's doing. Again, I'm a Navy veteran. I see what's happening out there. I see what they're putting our men through. I could never support anybody who actually brings that to the table. There's nothing right now that I could foresee in the future that would bring me back. It's just, it's a lost cause.
0: All right, Trish, thank you for that. Micah Beckwith, Lieutenant Governor of Indiana. I'm sure you talked to constituents in the state of Indiana. You mentioned Mitch Daniels. He's a very moderate Republican in the state of Indiana. There are many, I mean, the state actually voted for Obama in one of the elections. What do you say to constituents of yours that probably some of them believe what Trish does?
1: Yeah, I mean, I would say that the party probably still has a lot of the same principles. And when you really get down to the brass tacks of the people, at least in Indiana, that, like, it sounds like she's, you know, pro-military, you know, pro-strong national security. I heard, like, women's rights in there, and I was kind of like, okay, what women's rights has Donald Trump taken away from anybody? I would imagine she would say abortion. Well, that's going to be a deal breaker for, you know, most Republicans. It should be anyway. I mean, abortion, we would say, is murder. We believe it is. What happened in Massachusetts just a couple days ago is absolutely egregious. Abortion up to the time of birth. I mean, so I think, listen, I don't know if really she has those, you know, Republican principles at her core, if she's actually saying things like that, reading between the lines, maybe she's not. That's just me reading between the lines. However, I do think that, we have to, like, again, Pete Hegseth, she brought up Pete Hegseth. I think Pete Hegseth is a fantastic, Secretary of War. I think he's doing a great job showing the world that if you mess with Americans, you're going to get the crap beat out of you. We have been so weak and soft through many administrations. I mean, you could go all the way back to even the Bush administration, and we have just let the enemy run over us, and I got sick and tired of that. If that makes me MAGA, okay, fine, I'm MAGA, but I was just tired of Americans being punching bags all over this freaking globe and nobody ever standing up for us. Now you got a president and you got a guy like Hegseth who will start punching back. I'm sorry, it might not make people feel good, and they might be upset because he's not nice, but that's not what you hire these guys to be. It's not, you hire them to lead. And so I've been grateful. I have to ask you.
0: I don't want to make this whole show about that, but I have to ask you. You don't think that the United States is being pushed around right now by Iran, who's basically holding us hostage with the Strait of Hormuz?
1: Blown the hell out of them. I think we are absolutely blown the hell out of them. And that nation is getting crippled. And they've been killing Americans for 47 years. And God bless the armed forces of the United States for going and taking it back to them. About time.
0: All right, let's get to another call. I think I can sneak at least one or two more in here. Let's get to Joy, who is in Kenosha, Wisconsin. Joy, what about you? What would you change about the Republican Party?
5: Well, so I've been a Republican back when Reagan was in office, so I'm totally more of a Reagan Republican than anything. And I tell you what, we would just you know, I would say that Reagan's got to be rolling over in his grave about what is going on with the Trump administration. The fact that all of the, you know, everything that's been going on and totally not being the party of law and order would just have him beside himself. It definitely has me beside myself, you know, having voted. I believe Bush was actually the first one that I was old enough to vote for. And having served under. And, when I was in the, Republican Party at that point in the game, I was mostly about the economy and, you know, business and that sort of thing. You know, it seemed like, the policies made sense for economic, growth. And I think history spoke for itself. Whoever pointed out Adam Smith is absolutely spot on. You know, definitely looking back at, you know, that's a conservative viewpoint. You know,
0: that's
5: the true
0: party that,
5: conservative
0: that
5: viewpoint.
0: That you're a part of. Joy, thank you very much for that call. S.E. Cupp, another person sort of longing for the days of the Reagan Republican, the more economic conservative.
3: Yeah, I mean, I think Joy and Trish are expressing something that a lot of conservatives feel, that the party isn't recognizable, that it's abandoned the things that brought them to it. And in that absence, no one's really speaking up for conservatism. You know, obviously you're not seeing that on the left, but you're not really even seeing it on the right. No one's standing up against the debt and the deficit. I am in favor of a strong national defense. I wish we were beating Iran up. I don't think Trish is mad that Pete Hegseth isn't beating up Iran enough. I think she's mad that he's incompetent and that we're waging an incompetent prosecution of this war that we've got nothing. We've got nothing to show for yet. And the days keep going on and we still are stuck in this pattern of pretending it's over, saying we've got a deal, then we don't. And then we're back to square one. We haven't accomplished any of the stated missions that we talked about. We've not liberated the Iranians. We've not done regime change. We haven't gotten the stockpile of enriched uranium. We haven't ended their nuclear program. None of that's codified. I'm not sure what we've got to show for that. And that doesn't make me happy. I don't want to fail at this. I want to succeed. And so I think, if you were looking to the Republican Party for the strong national defense, the competence, the limited government, the economic austerity and fiscal responsibility, you're feeling like where is any of that? Where do I go for that? There's nowhere to go for it. So people like me feel like orphans, feel like political orphans. We're just sort of waving in the wind with no one really talking about the things that matter to us.
0: All right, I'm going to sneak in one more call, and then I have a final question for each of you. Hopefully we'll have time for it. Joe is in St. Louis, Missouri. Joe, go ahead quickly with your thoughts about what you would change about the party.
6: Three quick things. I'd like to see them move away from the hyper-capitalism, tax cuts for the rich, pull yourselves up by your bootstraps, to more economic populism, take university endowments to pay down student loans, direct tariff rebate checks, that sort of thing. The second would, we need to stop the embarrassing subservience to Israel. And third, just like the Democratic Party recognizes the interests and fights for the interests of their base with special programs and ethnic legislative caucuses, I'd like to see the Republicans do the same for their white base, something like a constitutional amendment to make sure that the white majority stays that in the U.S., because we all recognize the Tibetans and the Uyghurs deserve their sovereignty.
0: Okay.
3: Gross.
1: I see you want to take that one.
3: I just did. Gross.
0: Okay. All right.
3: That's all I got to say. Gross.
0: I think we then can just move right to the final question.
1: Wow, that escalated quickly.
0: It's a live radio program. I was not expecting that. Okay. I want to ask you the question that I asked each of the our guests last week on the Democrats show, which actually ended up being maybe the hardest question because they didn't really want to answer it, but they did, which is, who would you like to see the party nominate in 2028 for president? I'll start with you, Micah Beckwith. Who would you like to see as the presidential nominee in 2028?
1: Well, you know, I go back and forth from
0: Republicans. Yes.
3: Okay.
1: Yeah. I go back and forth between Marco Rubio and J.D. Vance. I mean, I think Marco has just really, people really want that presidential, whatever that means in these days and age. I mean, you had presidents shooting each other, you know, back in the founding era. So like, but I think we wanted that Reagan-esque, like, demeanor. And I think Marco probably does that pretty well. I think he still has a very strong conservative ethos. I bet he could probably even bring a Mitt Romney back into the Republican Party with the way he carries himself and the language and the words he uses. But he would still, I think, appeal to the mega crowd too.
0: All right. SC Cup, who would you like to see? Who would you vote for if they made them the nominee of the Republican Party?
3: Well, I guess there's two answers, right? Like the realistic answer of the realistic people that would run. I mean, I think Marco's sort of the best of them. I don't know that I would vote for Marco. It would depend on some of the things that he was talking about and pushing. If he's doing like election denialism, that's not for me. But I mean, I would want someone like a Paul Ryan, a Mitt Romney, and Adam Kinzinger, right? Like, I mean, I'm an old school Republican. I want people who care about Republican conservative issues and aren't going to do the craziness. So it's demeanor, it's temperament, it's policy, it's all that stuff. But I'm not hopeful that any of those people will ascend.
0: All right, we got to wrap it up right there. SC Cupp, political commentator, and Indiana's Lieutenant Governor Micah Beckwith, thank you so much to both of you.
1: Hey, thank you.
3: Thanks for having us.
1: Yeah.
0: And thanks for listening. I'm Jeremy Hobson. I will talk to you soon.
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10: This is Jim Inkster. Coming today on Talk Louisiana, it's the weekly stop Thursday for Mark Ballard of the Advocate and Picayune. And he is in Washington, D.C., and there is an election in 82 days, and we will talk with him about that and President Trump's push to thwart mail-in voting. Also, it was 100 years ago today that Fidel Castro was born. He ruled in Cuba for more than half a century. He died nearly 10 years ago, but an amazing legacy, and some would say not a very good one. One of those affected by him was Cuban native Humberto Fontova, who lives in Louisiana and is no fan of Fidel. We'll talk with him, and we'll hear from David Hill. His town is Hot Springs, Arkansas. One of the most famous towns in America, and it celebrates its 150th anniversary this week. Now the news.
11: Live from NPR News in Washington, I'm Ryland Barton. Lawmakers and families are raising concerns about poor conditions aboard the USS Abraham Lincoln. The aircraft carrier has been at sea for a record 240 days and has played a major role in the Trump administration's war in Iran. Independent military news outlets report that sailors have attempted to jump from the carrier. NPR has not confirmed those accounts. The U.S. military said in a statement tonight that a sailor fell overboard earlier this month and was quickly rescued. Steve Walsh from member station WHRO has more.
12: Being out at sea takes a toll on sailors. Normally, they would come into port after a month or so to resupply and let sailors spend time off the ship. The war with Iran has made that impossible. Shortly after the war began in late February, Iran attacked the Navy's main hub in the region in Bahrain. This has meant the Navy has not been able to use its traditional supply hub in the region. Instead, they've had to scramble to find ways to keep ships stocked.
11: Steve Walsh from WHRO reporting. The White House says more than 40 countries have been helping importers evade tariffs. It's now vowing to crack down on mostly Chinese-made goods it says are being falsely labeled as coming from another country. NPR's Emily Fang has more.
13: White House trade advisor Peter Navarro says the potential trade fraud could amount to between $40 to $75 billion a year in lost customs revenue transshipped mostly from China through other countries to the U.S.
14: For example, the Southeast Asia, Vietnam, Cambodia, Malaysia, Indonesia, the Philippines. It goes there because it's nearby.
13: Transshipment has long been an issue, but the U.S. has not boosted tariff enforcement funding substantially. The Department of Justice has a trade fraud division, but it has been understaffed for years. And Customs and Border Protection, which does most of the initial screening when a shipment enters the U.S., has been racing to hire and train import specialists. Emily Fang, NPR News, Washington.
11: A federal judge has dismissed a Trump administration lawsuit against Harvard that claimed the university didn't do enough to protect students from anti-Semitism on campus. NPR's Janaki Mehta reports.
15: The lawsuit, filed back in March, claimed that after the war in Gaza began, Harvard had turned, quote, a blind eye to anti-Semitism and discrimination against Jews and Israelis, unquote. Now Judge Richard Stearns of the U.S. District Court in Massachusetts has dismissed the lawsuit, saying its claims of anti-Semitism were, quote, too isolated and, quote, devoid of any factual allegations, unquote, to prove that Harvard was out of compliance with civil rights laws. While this is a win for Harvard, which has been in a years-long battle with the Trump administration, Harmeet Dhillon, the Assistant Attorney General for Civil Rights at the U.S. Department of Justice, told NPR, quote, we disagree with the ruling and are assessing next steps, unquote, adding that the Justice Department is actively investigating anti-Semitism nationwide. Janaki Mehta, NPR News.
11: You're listening to NPR News from Washington. Tennessee and Oklahoma put inmates to death within 30 minutes of each other today, and Alabama followed hours later. It was the first time in nearly 16 years that three executions were carried out in the U.S. on the same day. Florida executed two men on the same day in July and has put 31 prisoners to death since the start of 2025. Officials say Europe's fifth summer heat wave is lasting longer than the deadly heat wave of 2003 that killed tens of thousands of mostly elderly people. NPR's Eleanor Beardsley says people are exhausted and fearful for the future.
16: Clara Martin is walking her tiny dog Rocky down a searing Paris street. I always take the sidewalk in the shade and avoid the sun as much as possible, she says. Like most Parisians, she doesn't have air conditioning. Martin keeps the shutters closed all day and lives in front of a fan.
17: No.
16: She says even 20 years ago, she would have never imagined these kinds of temperatures. The thermometer is topping 40 degrees Celsius. That's 104 degrees Fahrenheit across France for the fifth time this summer. Severe drought conditions have sparked destructive wildfires. Europe is warming twice as fast as any other continent because of its proximity to the Arctic, where glaciers are melting and the land is now absorbing instead of reflecting the heat and sun. Eleanor Beardsley, NPR News, Paris.
11: An ancient bridge traditionally associated with Emperor Nero has reemerged from Rome's Tiber River as exceptionally low water levels expose parts of the historic structure. Archaeologists say the bridge may actually have been built under his uncle, Emperor Caligula. This is NPR News from Washington.
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19: The U.S.-Israeli war against Iran is approaching 6 months, and behind the headlines about the Strait of Hormuz and the economy are the people trying to survive both the bombings on their country and the increasingly hardline regime in power. We hear from Iranians in the border town of Van in Turkey, where our colleague Hadil El-Shalchi is reporting. 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
10: This is Jim Inkster, and thank you for joining us for Talk Louisiana, originating from the Investar Tower in Baton Rouge. Your number, 877-217-5757. The email is talk@talklouisiana.org. And our first segment today is with a guest we have not heard from in a few years, but he has been on this show frequently in the past, Humberto Fontova, Cuban-American author, blogger, political commentator, and a conservative voice, a critic of the Castro regime, and today is the 100th anniversary of the birth of Fidel Castro, one of the most infamous persons of the 20th and 21st centuries. Castro led about 150 men in an attack on the Moncada Barracks, the strongest garrison of his predecessor, Fulgencio Batista, on July 26, 1953. Batista was Cuba's dictator with friendly relations with the U.S. government, and dozens of Castro's men were killed in battle. Fidel was charged with treason, and he ended up serving time. He was sentenced to 15 years, but a public groundswell called for amnesty, and Castro was released in 1955, and then he made his triumphant takeover in 1959. And the Batista government was overthrown and replaced by the brutal Castro government. Humberto Fontova was born in the year of 1954 in Havana, Cuba, so he knows the terrain well, and he has lived in Louisiana for most of his life. He's based in St. Tammany Parish, and good morning to you, sir.
21: Hey, great to hear from you, Jim. Thanks for the invite, amigo.
10: All right, good to hear your voice, and I miss you. And Humberto, back in the day, he was on Politically Incorrect, it seemed like every week, with Bill Maher, and he's been on many other shows. And a voice about conservative politics, but your passion has been Castro, and even though the man's been dead for almost a decade, his legacy is immense. You would have to acknowledge that, I'm sure.
21: Yeah, I would. As a matter of fact, in my my interests are kind of split, because I've authored six books. Three of them deal with the Cuban Revolution. The first one, Fidel, Hollywood's Favorite Tyrant. The second one, Exposing the Real Che Guevara and the Useful Idiots Who Idolize Him. And the third one is The Longest Romance, The U.S. Media and Fidel Castro. Those are my three politically oriented books that I've written. Also three outdoor related books about Louisiana. The last one came out 4 years. It's called Crazy on the Bayou. It's about hunting and fishing in Louisiana. And at the end of every chapter, I put a recipe in narrative form about the creature involved in the article. For instance, a saltwater fish, a freshwater fish, a deer, a duck, even a nutria. But yeah, but you're right. What happened is in Cuba, and this is something that I think not a lot of people realize. My last book, The Longest Romance, the reason there are so many misconceptions about Cuba before the revolution and what Castro supposedly achieved was the theme of my last book, The Longest Romance, because Castro made it a point to cultivate the worldwide media and the U.S. media in particular from the time he was a guerrilla. As a matter of fact, Che Guevara, in his diaries, said, much more important for us, for our victory, than recruiting guerrillas was recruiting American media people to export our propaganda.
2: Okay, well, did that play a part in his staying power? He did last for over 50 years.
21: Yeah, and most people, you know, it's funny because I mention this a lot. Most people, even liberals, nobody would say, gosh, East Germany must have kind of a lousy place, but by golly, at least they had free health care. But you hear that all the time about Cuba.
2: Well, yeah, I'm with you. He was a bad, bad dude, but when you talk about health care, the life expectancy for a Cuban male exceeds that of an American male. So there is something to be said either for the lack of proper health care in the U.S. or something they did relatively well considering their resources. They didn't have many resources. I think you would acknowledge that during his tenure.
21: Well, actually, the U.S. embargo always excluded food and medicine. And plus, what they got, Castro got the equivalent of 10 Marshall Plans from the Soviet Union when it was still the Soviet Union. 10 Marshall Plans. Remember, one Marshall Plan from the U.S. to Europe rebuilt the war-ravaged continent. 10 of these, and Castro took a nation that in 1958 had a higher standard of living than half of Europe.
2: I know. Well, he was listed. He was listed as the ninth richest person in the world in 2006. Yeah. So he confiscated a lot of the goodies. No question. He was a sinister individual. But you have a history. You were born there in 54. When did you escape?
21: We escaped in 1961.
2: You were seven. You must remember it. What was that like?
21: Oh, I remember. No, it was that. Well, my dad was a political prisoner. They grabbed them. They used to do this a lot because my dad was actually a college classmate of Fidel Castro. They were the exact same age. And they went to the University of Havana at the same time. My dad was acquainted with him there. They weren't friends or anything, but he was acquainted. My dad knew him as a gangster, as a thug, and as a coward even then. And so when we were leaving Cuba, me, my mom, my dad, my brother and my sister, and we're at the airport. We're getting ready to board the plane to come to Miami. My mom had somehow worked major miracles, pulling strings, did all the paperwork. We're getting out. All of a sudden, I remember some soldiers come out from the hallway, and they grab my dad and they start dragging him off. And we're getting ready to board the plane. So my mom, kind of freaks. She says, what's going on? Where are you going? Where are you going to take him? Where are you going to take him? And that was the time in 1961. That was October of 61 when hundreds of men and boys were being murdered by a firing squad in Cuba. So my mom's whispering, well.
2: All right. You're fading a bit on us, but let's see if we can make this better. We're hearing the voice of Umberto Fontova, who when he was seven, he fled with his family to the United States and, his dad was an associate, albeit by Umberto's acknowledgement, not a close buddy of Fidel Castro, who took over that country in 1959 and led it for over a half century, and his brother took over after him. Castro was the master of propaganda. In the UN, world leaders are usually assigned 15 minutes to speak, and he gave what is believed to be the longest speech in world history, 4 hours, 29 minutes, just rambling, 4 hours and 29 minutes consecutively. And how did he maintain control in that country? Was it with an iron fist?
21: Yeah, as a matter of fact, most people don't realize this, but Castro jailed political prisoners at a higher rate than did Stalin during the Great Terror. Obviously not in absolute numbers, because Cuba was a nation of 6 million people in 1960, 1961. But he incarcerated at a higher rate than Stalin. At one point in the mid-60s, 350,000 Cubans were in one form of political incarceration or another.
2: My goodness.
21: Either forced labor camps or actual gulags and whatnot.
2: All right. Well, so a listener, we've got a lot of questions that involve Castro and, of course, the Cuban Missile Crisis. You're old enough to remember that, and it was, I guess, after you came to the U.S. What are your memories of that?
21: Well, I remember my parents and the Cuban community at the time that we were, we had about five families in one little apartment in New Orleans, and they all said, forget it, we're not going back to Cuba, it's over, because they knew what had happened behind the scenes. Kennedy cut a deal with Khrushchev to say, if you remove the missiles from Cuba, we will not molest Castro. But here's the kicker. More than that, and this is all thoroughly documented in my books, by the way, he said, not only will we not molest Castro, we will not allow any other entity in the Western Hemisphere to molest the Castro regime. That's the kicker. And most Cuban Americans saw that right away. So they said, well, let's settle down. We're Americans now. We're not going back. So that's what I remember about that. The gigantic sellout, shortly after the huge sellout of the Bay of Pigs, after those two sellouts, I said, folks, we're Americans. And it's good. I mean, my parents, I remember all through the 60s, say, no, let's quit this this revanchism and so forth. We're Americans. Let's just make the best of it here. And it has been a pretty nice ride.
2: All right. Well, I'm glad you're doing well. And you started a life in a rough way, much too rough for a child. But Humberto is a survivor, and we'll talk with him a few more minutes. Then it's Mark Ballard, your number 877-217-5757, back after this.
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2: This is Jim Inkster. You're listening to Talk Louisiana, 877-217-5757. Robin Dow producing. Mark Ballard is on deck, and we're wrapping it up with Humberto Fontova, who's written six books, and many of them deal with his native land of Cuba and the legacy of Fidel Castro, who was born on this date 100 years ago. He lived a long life. He died November 25th, 2016. He was 90 years old. It's been almost 10 years, but his impact on his land and the world at large is everlasting. And James in Longview, I know you've been waiting the longest. We'll take a call or two, but James, you're first up. You're on with Humberto.
21: Well, good morning, gentlemen. Anyhow, I always make a distinction between the Cuban government and the Cuban people, which I think have a good heart. And since they're so close to the United States, and I know hindsight's 20/20, but suppose, say, the Biden administration had sent them a cargo ship full of new modern cars, wouldn't that kind of won over the hearts and minds of the Cuban people? And it wouldn't give them weapons, but it would have given us good PR.
2: What do you make of that, Humberto?
1: No, that's really impractical at this, at least, stage of the game, at this very late game. You know, the embargo is something that would take, you know, 10 shows, 10 of your shows to discuss. But the point is, we have been Cuba's top food supplier for the last 22 years, you know, so the embargo is really kind of a myth. The only thing we require is that the regime, because you can't deal with a Cuban private business, obviously, the regime pay cash up front for all U.S. products. And that has saved the U.S. taxpayer billions. We are the only entity, every entity from Mexico to the European Union to the former Soviet Union to China that lent Castro money got stiffed. The U.S. taxpayer was saved getting stiffed because of the so-called embargo.
2: All right. Well, have you been back to Cuba?
1: No. My sister is gone. See, I'm not sure that they would. They might let me in, but I'm not sure that they would let me out. The Castro's Communist Party newspaper, as a matter of fact, a few years ago, they came out, they featured me, and they said the term scoundrel and traitor should precede every mention of the words Humberto Fontova. So they've obviously got wind of my columns and books.
2: Well, we're glad you're still around, and thanks for joining us today. It's always good to catch up with you, Humberto.
1: Okay, amigo. Thanks a lot.
2: Humberto Fontova, a passionate guy about the world and about his homeland. Hopefully he'll make it back at some point. Mark Ballard joins us, not only a student of what's happening in Baton Rouge and in the Beltway, but a student of history. And Mark, you and I are about the same vintage, and Castro, of course, was synonymous with a really bad guy, 90 miles from our shore. I'm sure you remember his reign of terror well.
3: Well, yeah, I did, because my dad was in the military and was part of blockade stuff back in the 60s. So, yeah, I do, and followed it fairly closely. Always wanted to go to Cuba, you know, and see what it's like. So, I remember it well, and he's Yeah, I mean, up until the Soviet Union collapsed, I mean, Cuba was fairly strong, but has not been so since, from everything I've read.
2: Yeah, now, of course, we'll see what Donald Trump does with Cuba and its affected politics. Florida was once a blue state, then a purple state, now a red state, and largely it's based on how the Hispanics and people from Cuba have voted. And I would surmise that Albert Arnold Gore lost the presidential election for a lot of reasons, by one vote in the Supreme Court, but it wouldn't have been as close in Florida. He would have won going away had Janet Reno, the attorney general, not seized Ilian Gonzalez in Florida and sent him to Cuba on Mother's Day. That had to inflame the Cuban-Americans in Florida, and it probably, not probably, it was enough to change an election that George Bush won by a handful of votes, literally a handful of votes in Florida. If not for that, I think Gore would have been president, and the whole chain of custody for the president of the presidency of the United States would have been changed, Mark.
3: Yeah, it's true. The Cubans in Florida have, or the Cuban immigrants in that, and their children in Florida have become a very important part of the Republican Party, and have been for many years now, and have swayed and impacted the government over there. I would push back a little bit, and I think that Florida is still a little more purple than we give it credit for. There's a large group of other Hispanics in Florida that are not as conservative as the Cubans, and whether they show up or not is really the determinative whether a Democrat or a Republican is going to win.
2: Well, we have an election for governor there this year, and it's been a while since
3: got a Senate race.
2: You're right.
3: And, that under DeSantis they redrew all of those districts to try to keep Democrats out of the House. Mm-hmm. And some of those districts is going to be a pretty tight race.
2: Well, you have written in your column, which appears every Sunday in The Advocate, about President Trump trying to affect the election. And as a leader of his party, the Trump Party, I would imagine he dearly wants to do that, and nothing wrong with that. But what about his war on mail-in ballots? How is that going?
3: Well, right now, not anywhere. I mean, he's attempting to drag the Supreme Court back into it from a different angle. They wanted to attach that to the Save America, which is this legislation that is that you have to prove citizenship when you register, that you have to show a driver's license or some sort of form of photo ID when you vote. The other part of that was the really restricting mail-in ballots to a very few people that could use it. That has proven so unpopular that even Mike Johnson, when he was attaching the Save America to all of these various bills that were being pushed, that, you know, these must-pass bills that were being pushed, that on many occasions he did not include the mail-in portion of the Save America Act because it is so controversial in that. And so that's where it was right now. I mean, Trump said that he wasn't going to sign any more legislation until that Save America thing got passed. And so you've seen several must-pass bills just kind of stall on the government, on the president's desk because of that. And so that's kind of where it stands right now. There, the Senate and the House are on, they call it working from home, but it's basically the August mm-hmm. recess that comes every year.
2: Well, the president called mail ballots inherently corrupt as late as 2 weeks ago at a political rally in Michigan. 30% of the electorate voted that way, including Donald Trump, by the way. But I remember back not so long ago when the supposed corruption was involving these machines, that they were the ones being tampered with. Now the machines have kind of taken a back seat to the mantra that it's mail-in ballots that are corrupt.
3: He's creating the talking points and to challenge the midterm elections should the Democrats take over Congress. So, I mean, I think that that's what all of this is about. And that's why we keep hearing about, you know, mm-hmm. the 2020 election, which has absolutely no evidence of foul play in it. He's just running that back so that there can be a conversation after or should the Republicans lose the majority to say that that it was corrupt.
2: Well, Florida is now up to 30 electoral votes. 30. 1860, Louisiana had 6 electoral votes. Florida had 4. Texas had 4. California had 4. But Donald Trump, in one of the big prizes, to show you that when it comes to the man who now calls himself a Floridian, he got 56.1% of the votes, and Kamala Harris got 43% in 2024. And Trump won handsomely there 2 other times. We'll talk more with Mark Ballard on Talk Louisiana after this.
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6: The quest to give AI good taste. From American Public Media, this is Marketplace Tech. I'm Megan McCarty-Carino. Generative AI can produce enormous volumes of text, images, and video in seconds. But without expert human instruction, the output is often generic, mid, you might say slop. Correcting for this has become one of the tech world's latest obsessions. Taste, they say, is the new bottleneck. It could be our moat, the special spark that only humans can bring. But of course, Silicon Valley abhors a bottleneck, and there are already startups proposing a tech solution. Writer Sophie Hagney covers art, culture, and tech, and she's here to unpack what taste is and whether AI could ever replicate it.
7: I mean, I think at its most basic sense, taste is just about what you respond to, how you respond to things in your environment, whether that's a book, a painting, even like a lamp. Like if you see a lamp, do you like it? Do you hate it? And it's shaped by a lot of things. Like it's shaped by our upbringing, by sociological factors, by stuff we see on Instagram. I also think it has to do sometimes with like our experience of being in our bodies. Like the way you respond to a painting is like an embodied experience.
6: And is it a yuck or a yum?
7: Right. And like we talk about taste. Taste is literally a word that originates from our thinking about our tongue. And so I think, I mean, AI is not embodied. Whether or not you think it has consciousness, that I don't, it certainly doesn't have a body. And so I wonder how you solve that problem of how you respond to stimuli in our environment if you're not responding really to stimuli.
6: Okay, so on one hand, taste is this last bastion of human judgment, but then recently, a number of startups have emerged promising to make AI more tasteful. There's this company called Taste Labs that raised more than $18 million in seed funding to, quote, end AI slop. They say they're using vetted human taste makers to curate the data sets that AI is trained on. What do you think about efforts like this?
7: I mean, I think what it demonstrates is that there are people who really are noticing this problem, right? That AI is producing what we call slop, bad, ugly images, writing that's inelegant. It's clear that people are trying to solve that problem. And if the end result is that we get AI that produces higher quality design or better writing, that doesn't seem like, you know, that seems like a good thing to me on the whole. I do think that's really different from taste, because if what they're doing is simply curating kind of quote unquote better data sets or averaging different kinds of people's preferences, you're still in that problem of the average and you're still not, I think, producing something that has its own taste. Of course, you're just trying to inject a bit of what some set of people thinks is good taste into that equation, which I think you kind of end up in the same process. It's a bit of a loop.
6: That was critic and journalist Sophie Hagney. And it turns out there's already a term for this kind of slick, high-quality-ish AI output. It's being called taste slop. Courtney Bergseeker produced this episode. I'm Megan McCarty-Carino, and that's Marketplace Tech. This is APM.
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2: This is Jim Inkster, and you are listening to Talk Louisiana. Mark Ballard at the ready, and your number is 877-217-5757. We're 82 days away from an election. It'll be a Tuesday election with Julia Letlow and Jamie Davis, the marquee matchup in the U.S. Senate. Julia Letlow, the official Republican nominee, and Jamie Davis, the official Democratic nominee. And it is a case in which Letlow is the overwhelming favorite, but there are reports, and these have been verified by our friends in various media outlets, including WWNO and WRKF. U.S. Representative Julia Letlow disclosed 224 late stock and bond trades totaling between $266,000 and $3.5 million, violating the 45-day operating window under the Stock Act. And she made some trades involving Meta. She began buying stock, Meta and NVIDIA, and she also has acknowledged signing a non-disclosure agreement. Is this just noise, or is this really a big story? Mark, how do you see it?
3: Well, it is noise because we're talking about a campaign. It becomes a bigger story because Congress now is looking at putting

0: guidelines on this kind of stock purchases that Mrs. Letlow is involved in, but also a number of other congresspeople are also involved in. There's very few people that come up in the House or the Senate that don't end up becoming far wealthier than they when they leave than when they arrived. That is the and Congress is trying to kind of deal with that a little bit, but they've not gotten there yet. So to answer your question, yes, it's a campaign thing. She's and I would have to go through, I'm not a lawyer, so I'd have to kind of see where she may have broken the law, but she's pushing up against what Congress is wanting to change right now, but hasn't yet,
1: Well, the Congresswoman's campaign team is emphasizing the situation was a delayed reporting oversight rather than active trading or insider knowledge. So it is a story, and it is a worthy story. And the fact that these numbers are big involving some of these members of Congress, that you're right. People rarely go there and come back poorer than when they arrived. And then after they leave office, they often become lobbyists. You think that's the next step for Bill Cassidy?
0: You know, I don't know. I mean, he's certainly far more involved in policy, which these lobbyists really get into the weeds of these things, but he's far more involved in policy than our other senators are. And in fact, and he's noted within, he's actually has some cachet in the Senate because he is a go-to guy when they want to get into the weeds on policy.
1: All right, 877-217-5757 for Mark Ballard, James in Metairie. Hi, James, you're on Talk Louisiana.
2: Well, hi, Jim. Good morning to you, Mark. Over the past couple of days, we've seen multiple reports, various sources, about horrific conditions on board the USS Abraham Lincoln aircraft carrier in the Middle East. 5,000 sailors and Marines are on board. Reports of moldy showers, broken toilets, no hot water for weeks, meals that come half a cup of rice, on and on and on. No soap, deodorant, etc. Pete Hegseth is more concerned about, it seems, testosterone in the medical systems of our troops than he is with supporting the troops who are in a war zone. What's Congress talking about, Mark?
1: Thank you, James. Mark?
0: Yeah, I'm not sure of the question in that. I mean, Hegseth is aiming for things like testosterone, which I don't understand what's going on there. Right now, the Congress has been asked, the Trump administration has been asking for additional money to continue the war in Iran, or police action, or whatever we're calling it these days. Because they're running out of armaments, they're running out of money for that. That's all been postponed because Congress is not here. They're gone for the month of August, and they'll have to deal with that when they get back in September.
1: 877-217-5757. Please be brief for Mark Ballard. Mike in Villa Del Rey. Mike, you're on. Good morning.
3: Hey, good morning. I'll be brief. Mark, I was thinking, is there any difference between what Julia Letlow did with trades as what the number nine stock trader in the Congress, Cleo Fields, did?
1: Do you know of any distinctions?
0: The main distinction is that that Cleo Fields did not make any of these trades around the time that there was significant business activities going on in Louisiana, and which is the main thing about the meta trades, because it was happening in her district, actually her home, or what once was her home parish, and it's very extensive and lots of non-disclosures, and we don't have much of it. What Cleo Fields was doing, which is very much the same thing, and he made lots of trades and in the stock market, and that is the kind of thing that they're Congress is hoping to kind of get some sort of rules around, get some sort of lanes going.
1: All right. According to Scott Bessent, the Treasury Secretary, the

0: economy is roaring, and not just roaring for rich folks. He says it's becoming C-shaped rather than K-shaped, citing what he says are wage increases among low-income Americans. And this is something that, of course, is in an election year, Mark. Is he making a valid point, or is this perhaps a blatant exaggeration or outright fib from Scott Bessent?
1: This is the same point that Joe Biden made and the Democrats made. And it is that when you look for the economic points, that the economy actually is doing well. It was doing well under Biden as well. And but the problem here is that there is a disconnect between the overall economic from a 30,000 foot level and from me and you, who when we, you know, when we fill up our car with gasoline, when we go to the grocery store, when we are paying our monthly electric bill, all of those, all of those are just going higher and higher and higher. And so a lot of the voters are saying, what, you say that the economy is better, mm-hmm. but what I'm seeing is that the economy is more expensive. It's the same argument that was raised during the Democrats, and Bessent is doing the same thing.
0: Patricia in Magnolia Woods, you're on with Mark. Hi, Patricia.
2: Hey, good morning. Good morning. I don't have time to list all the ways that the Trump administration is dismantling cancer and other medical research. So I was wondering if any members of Senate or House, before they left, had thought of something to do to try to retain our scientists. And
0: all right, what about what Patricia views as a war on science from the administration and the president? What do you make of it?
1: Yeah, well, the administration is saying that what it's trying to do is to get rid of these kind of grants that were given out based on opportunities and criteria that they believe was politically injurious towards the conservative movement. That's why they're cutting this out. And what's going to happen is that if Democrats are elected, then we'll start seeing grants again for medical research. I need to tell you, first off, I do, both my children are involved in medical research, and they're saying that these cuts, they're telling me that these cuts are causing really deep problems that's going to last for several years.
0: One of the big stories this week, one of those that has caught the fancy of the world, is the decoy plane in which journalists and some high-ranking staffers were flying on Air Force One while the president was on another plane out of Turkey. Now, the president says he was in more danger than the decoy plane, but some people are saying that's not true. And what do you make of this, Mark Ballard?
1: Well, I want to a couple of things. To be fair with Trump, is that basically a lot of that stuff does not, the security issues does not really involve his decision. It happened, something similar happened during Clinton's time. I mean, he also was done the kind of that bait and switch sort of thing that they did with the planes. It does not look good. The second thing I want to point out is that the national security is downplaying it, saying that it was not necessarily, it came from Israel's security forces, and it was not necessarily a threat that was properly vetted and may have been overstated.
0: They did slip the president on the plane in a cargo box. So,
1: the metrics, it doesn't look good. I mean, you know, that you're basically sneaking out and leaving staff and reporters, really. I mean, on what in a target, or what they thought was a target, which is why they left them. So it doesn't look that good, but there were other issues going on as well.
0: All right, let's slide in Donald in Wilson, Louisiana, as we head to the break. Donald, please be brief. You're on with Mark.
3: Good morning, Jim, to you and your guests. I just got a quick question now. Why is it so hard? When the last time Louisiana had a minimum wage increase with the economy doing so well, and why is it so hard for Louisiana to give a minimum wage increase?
0: All right. Well, it's been tried many times, particularly by Governor Edwards, without success. In 2009, that's 17 years. But, Mark, we'll pick up on that when we come back. Spend a few more minutes with Mark Bauer. Thank you for your call and your observation, Donald and Wilson. 877-217-5757. And then we're slated to hear from David Hill about his town, Hot Springs, Arkansas, celebrating its 150th anniversary.
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0: This is Jim Inkster. Thank you for joining us for Talk Louisiana. Mark Ballard is with us for a few more moments, and it's David Hill, who is the authority on his hometown, celebrating its 150th anniversary, Hot Springs, Arkansas, also the hometown of former President Clinton. But before we go to David, Mark, you want to opine about Donald and Wilson and his remarks before we hit the break?
1: Okay.
0: Well, I'll tell you what, we got Steve in Mandeville, and let's get him in. I know he's been waiting a while, and I want to get Steve, with us and with Mark before we part company. Go, Steve.
6: Hey guys, mine's kind of a silly question, but why can't, if Trump's going to get an Air Force One, why can't Bill Clinton and George W. and Barack and Biden all get Air Force Ones? Don't you think they deserve them?
0: All right, well, they didn't make friends with the government from Qatar, as they call it, the Qatari government. In the old days, the emoluments clause in the U.S. Constitution probably would have prevented presidents from doing these sorts of things. But as we know, Mark, the president pushes the envelope.
1: Yeah, and I think his argument is that he created this outside of the of the presidency, but he's just going to use that plane. I'm kind of confused by it, but at how he can end up with, or his library can end up with the plane once he leaves.
0: So. All right. Well, I tell you what, we'll get to Donald's inquiry next week with Mark. It'll take a little while to ferret this out, so we look forward to having Mark back 1 week from today. Thank you, sir.
1: Thank you.
0: And we're joined now by David Hill, who joined us a little over 5 years ago. He wrote a book that was widely acclaimed, a great review in the New York Times about the Vapors, a Southern family, the New York mob, and the rise and fall of Hot Springs, America's forgotten capital of vice. And the town celebrated its 150th anniversary just a few nights ago. This is the week, and David Hill, of course, was there, and it's time to catch up with him, and I know people like our friend Michael Baychuk, they go to the park there, Oaklawn Park, where horse racing and the Arkansas Derby are prominent. And, but there's much more to that town, and it is also the hometown of William Jefferson Clinton, 42nd president, class of 1964, Hot Springs High. And I believe you went to Hot Springs High as well, David Hill.
7: Yeah, I did. I graduated Hot Springs High. And I was there when Clinton got elected president. We all went to the inauguration together. That, you know, our band played, I was in the student council. We all went and, it was really an exciting time to be at Hot Springs High School. If you could imagine an alum getting elected president of the United States, that was pretty cool.
0: Yeah, it's a town of only about 38,000 people, the 11th largest city in Arkansas, but it is the oldest Federal Reserve in the United States. The hot spring water has been believed for centuries to possess healing properties, subject of legend among Native American tribes. And it was the hometown for most major league spring training back in the day. And it also was a hangout for gangsters, their second home, who had kind of a safe zone. And Al Capone and Lucky Luciano and Frank Costello and Bugs Moran. And your book focused on that. Does the mob influence still have resonance there?
7: Do you mean is the mob still intense?
0: No, I think the mob's gone, but Winthrop Rockefeller took care of that. But But as far as the history of the town, I think go for it.
7: It's incredible, really, because when I was growing up in Hot Springs, you know, around the 1970s, early 80s, the city lost a lot of its tourism because they had finally shut down illegal gambling by the early 70s. And they tried to bring the tourists back by pivoting into becoming a family resort and a family destination and really purge themselves of any idea or hint that it was ever a sort of sin city. And that really didn't take. But today, if you go to Hot Springs and visit, and today it's quite a booming, you know, tourist destination, they really have leaned into the gangster stuff. I mean, there's a statue of Al Capone downtown. There's sort of, you know, gangster memorabilia and branding on a lot of local businesses. So I think they've really decided, the chill has thawed, I guess, on worrying about being viewed as a sin city. And now it's really become a part of the identity in a way.
0: Well, before gambling became prevalent in many places in the country, including Baton Rouge, Hot Springs, as the New York Times noted in its review of your book, it was as big or bigger than Las Vegas.
7: Well, yeah, I mean, that's kind of the argument that I make in the book, is that, you know, save for a couple of local elections going a different way, there may have been no Las Vegas. You know, Hot Springs may have been what we now think of as Las Vegas, as America's kind of gambling capital. There really was a bit of an arms race going on at the time between Hot Springs and Las Vegas, where a lot of the gambling interests around the country were trying to figure out where were they going to concentrate their efforts. You know, this is during the time of the Kefauver Committee and then the McClellan Committee shutting down wide open gambling towns coast to coast, one city at a time. And in Hot Springs was really the last standing wide open town in America. And so there really was a feeling that maybe we could legalize it in Arkansas and everybody can sort of bring their operation there. But, you know, the wrong guy got elected, another guy's house got blown up, whatever, and things just didn't go the way they needed to go, and Las Vegas won the war.
0: Well, Orville Faubus, the governor of Arkansas for 12 years and a historically sinister individual who promoted segregation and fought to keep Little Rock and the schools there all white, the public schools, he of course allowed gambling to go on. But when Winthrop Rockefeller took office in January of 1967, that all changed. What happened?
7: Well, originally, B. Rocker would permit it. And some folks will tell you, some of the state legislators believed that they had an agreement from Rockefeller that if they could pass a law in Arkansas legalizing gambling, that he would sign it. And they passed it, and he didn't sign it. And that was sort of the death knell. And after that bill failed and he went back on his promise, if you believe he made one, then he sent the state police in to really shut down, you know, sort of drag all the slot machines and gaming tables out of the clubs and end it once and for all. And that's when you see these famous images of the police holding these bonfires and smashing the slot machines with sledgehammers. That's what was going on. That was sort of after the final attempt to legalize it. So, yeah, Rockefeller really was the end of a long line. But, you know, the gambling started before Faubus. He was just, you know, the last of a long line of governors who, you know, took the money from the gamblers to look the other way.
0: Well, I moved there the month that Winthrop Rockefeller took office. I was 9, and I remember it well. And the entertainment there continued for a while. In fact, the local ABC affiliate in Little Rock had a variety show with big name entertainers every day because they were performing in Hot Springs. And that changed, and some people believe it hurt the town a lot. It has survived, but it's a different place, and it's come back to some degree. But now we have some of these so-called vices available in all kinds of places now, David.
7: Yeah, that's right, including casino gambling in Hot Springs.
0: Yep.
7: There's a casino at
0: something?
7: Oakland Park now.
0: Yeah,
7: it really is. It's the irony of ironies. I mean, you know, too little too late a little bit, because I think Arkansas was maybe, what, the 41st state to legalize casino gambling. So they didn't do it when it really would have made a huge difference. And now they're just doing it to keep up with, you know, every other state that's filling their sort of lost tax revenue with gambling money. So, yeah, there's medicinal marijuana in Arkansas now. There's But interestingly enough, there's still a number of counties in Arkansas where that are still dry, and Garland County, where Hot Springs is still dry on Sunday. So, so you figure that one out.
0: Yeah. Well, Jose in New Orleans asked me about, or asked us about the baseball history there. Well, some of the teams who trained in Hot Springs were the Pirates, the Dodgers, the Cubs, the Reds, the Tigers, and the Yankees, the Cardinals, the Red Sox, and, of course, Negro baseball teams also trained there. 134 Hall of Famers are traced to having a time in Hot Springs, and it's where Babe Ruth became a hitter. He was a pitcher coming off a 24-13 season, and he went to the field and he hit a couple of home runs, and that was the end of his days as a great left-handed pitcher. And he hit one homer that went an estimated 573 feet. May have been the longest home run of all time, but Bill Clinton never forgot his hometown, did he?
7: No, he didn't. He devotes a whole chapter in his memoir to Hot Springs. And we just recently, night before last, had the 150th gala in Hot Springs. And I was there to speak at it. And Bill Clinton had sent in a letter. I reckon if he had one of those airplanes y'all were talking about before, he might have came. But he sent us a letter to be read. And, you know, and he called me after the book came out, and I got a chance to speak to him on the phone about it. I mean, he has fond memories. I mean, this is the town. He moved there in first grade, and he graduated from high school there. So this is really the town that raised him, and his mother lived there until she had died. And she was a very well-known woman about town.
0: Virginia, yeah, she was quite a lady. But when he was living down the street, that's, as I noted last week, when Tony Bennett's 100th birthday anniversary took place, Tony Bennett was just few blocks away, and he premiered I Left My Heart in San Francisco right there.
7: Yeah, it's a sort of famous, maybe apocryphal story about how he played the song after hours after the bar had closed down. He was sort of practicing it and playing it for the staff, you know, and trying it out for the first time. You know, the honest truth is that, like, there's a lot of stories like that. You know, Hot Springs played host to a lot of big-time celebrities and...
0: We've got a roll, but thank you, David Hill, for remembering your town, and we're back tomorrow. Stay safe, stay tuned.
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9: No big changes in the hot and humid weather pattern for a while. High pressure out over the Gulf. We'll have some clouds for the overnight hours, mid-70s. We're getting upper 90s on the air temperature on Friday. We'll have sunshine, the heat index around 110. So another really uncomfortable day coming up. It'll be clear Friday night, upper 90s and sunny on Saturday. Very slight chance of a thunderstorm and upper 90s on Sunday. This is WRKF, meteorologist Steve Hamilton.
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13: BBC World Service, it's 3 o'clock GMT. This is Oliver Conway with the newsroom. The Democrats demand answers about poor conditions on board a U.S. aircraft carrier in the Middle East.
14: I learned from two sailors aboard the ship that there was an incident where one sailor had attempted to jump off the ship, and that sailor was kept from doing that by watchstanders who were nearby.
13: Also today, we have a special report on the climate of fear among gay people in Ghana after Parliament votes to jail them.
15: This legislation being passed in Parliament has led to rhetoric that has left gay people here fearful. Mm. Some of them have fled the country.
16: They have to go. We don't want them there.
13: And later.
17: These geese fly 4,000 miles to get a better sun. All I'm asking you to do is play 38 games to win the week. I don't think I'm asking too much.
13: It worked for Man U. Why sports coaches are getting their teams to behave like migrating birds. First, our top stories.
18: Live from NPR News, I'm Giles Snyder. Several Democratic lawmakers are pressing the Pentagon over conditions aboard the aircraft carrier USS Abraham Lincoln. They include Massachusetts Congressman Seth Moulton, a member of the House Armed Services Committee who served as a captain in the U.S. Marine Corps.
19: This is horrific that these brave young Americans signed up to serve our country, not be pawns for Pete Hegseth in a disastrous war that you can't figure a way out of.
18: The Lincoln has been in the Middle East since January because of the Iran war and has been at sea for more than 260 days. Reports of food shortages first surfaced in April. Since then, reports of mental health issues among sailors have emerged. Defense Secretary Pete Hegseth said Thursday those concerns are completely misrepresented. The USS George Washington is now on its way to replace the Lincoln, although it's unclear when the swap will take place. Todd Blanche addressed the Justice Department workforce for the first time today as Attorney General. NPR's Carrie Johnson reports.
20: In remarks at the Justice Department, Todd Blanche reminisced about his own early years at the agency. He praised lawyers and support staff and the law enforcement agents who never know if they'll make it home safe each night.
21: You make cases for us. You make sacrifices for us. You put your lives on the line every day.
20: Blanche says he'll lead DOJ with integrity and uphold the rule of law. Justice Connection, a group that supports current and former workers there, says hundreds of people have been fired because of their perceived politics, and thousands more have left because of how the Trump administration is weaponizing the agency. Carrie Johnson, NPR News, Washington.
18: Now to Nevada, where wildfires have forced about 13,000 people to evacuate. Together, the Bug and Stallion fires have burned more than 122,000 acres. From member station KUNR, Caleb Bredo reports.
22: The fires are burning north of Reno, near the California state line. Kelsey Kuzmic wasn't home when the fire reached her property. She returned Wednesday and describe the scene at a community meeting.
23: Honestly, kind of apocalyptic, just scary, really. It was, apocalyptic. It was just, everything is charred.
22: Firefighters are still working to contain the blazes, but the weather can make that harder in the coming days. Thunderstorms are expected through Friday. They may bring some helpful rain and higher humidity. They can also bring lightning and strong winds. Then hotter and drier conditions are expected this weekend. That could mean more active fire behavior. For NPR News, I'm Caleb Radel in Reno.
18: Wildfires also keeping crews busy in Europe and northern Greece. Flames forced tourists and residents to flee by land and sea today in the UK. Flames broke out in the English West Midlands on the hottest day of the year so far. You're listening to NPR News. The battle over the Kennedy Center heated up again today, despite a federal judge's ruling that President Trump's name was added to the facade illegally and had to be removed. Trump's allies on the board voted to add a new line to the facade, saying restored and renovated by President Donald J. Trump. The board also renamed the plaza in front of the building after Trump. The move sets up a clash with the federal judge in the case. One of the nation's largest credit bureaus has agreed to settle a class action lawsuit for $100 million. Jim Burris of member station WABE reports that plaintiff's attorneys say the payout represents the largest ever under the Federal Fair Credit Reporting Act.
24: Equifax blames a technology glitch for miscalculating some 4 million consumers' credit scores over a three-week stretch in 2022. The Atlanta-based credit bureau says the blunder did not involve consumers' credit information, only their numerical scores. In court filings, plaintiffs claim Equifax failed to follow reasonable procedures to ensure score accuracy. Equifax denies the accusation, but agreed to settle to avoid the costs of ongoing litigation. In the 4 years since, the credit bureau says it's invested $3 billion in new technology and security measures. For NPR News, I'm Jim Burris in Atlanta.
18: Asian shares are largely advancing in Friday trading after Wall Street rose to a record. The S&P 500 climbed 0.7%, topping the all-time high set last week. I'm Giles Snyder. This is NPR News.
25: 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This is NPR.
13: Thank you. You're listening to the newsroom from the BBC World Service with Oliver Conway. President Trump initially said the war against Iran would be over in weeks. But nearly 6 months in, there is no sign of it ending. As a result, US military deployments are being extended indefinitely. And that is reportedly harming the mental health of some personnel stuck in the Gulf, particularly among the 5,000 crew of the USS Abraham Lincoln. They haven't been on dry land for more than 200 days, said to be a record for consecutive days at sea. Alison Barr from the military newspaper Stars and Stripes has been speaking to some of the crew.
14: I learned from two sailors aboard the ship that there was an incident where one sailor had attempted to jump off the ship, and that sailor was kept from doing that by watchstanders who were nearby.
13: Other reports said multiple sailors had tried to jump overboard amid food shortages, water problems, and unsanitary conditions. The allegations have been dismissed by the US Defense Secretary Pete Hegseth. Our North America correspondent Daniel Bush told me more.
1: There are claims coming in from a couple of different sources, Ali. There was a contentious meeting between spouses and other family members of the sailors on board with Navy officials in which they claimed that their family members on board the USS Abraham Lincoln had written home complaining of lack of food, clean water, supplies. And we also now know that a Democratic Senator Richard Blumenthal from Connecticut has written a letter to Defense Secretary Pete Hegseth raising serious concern about the same issue. Potential shortages of supplies of clean water, food, and other materials. Now, the Navy has come out with a statement to the BBC saying that after a review, did not find an increase in suicidal attempts on board, but there have been reports that multiple sailors jumped overboard from the USS Lincoln, one of whom was wearing apparently a life jacket and was quickly rescued by the Navy. So that is the state of affairs right now. And as you said, this particular aircraft carrier has now been deployed for more than 250 days in the Middle East supporting the U.S. war with Iran, and has not had a port of call in over 200 days, which the Democratic Senator Richard Blumenthal says is a modern-day record.
13: And so what has Pete Hegseth said about all this?
1: Well, he has pushed back, as has the Navy. They again say that they keep the well-being of service members at top of mind, that there are no shortages aboard this aircraft carrier, that there is a steady supply of food, water, that there are clean living conditions on board. You know, this comes as President Trump is facing increasing pressure to wind down this war. President Trump, at the beginning of this conflict, saying that it might be over very quickly, that Iran's Navy and the rest of its military would be destroyed. And yet here we are months later, and the Navy has extended the deployment of this aircraft carrier without a certain return date. So this is a moment where morale apparently on board is very, very low, as these sailors are now there for months on end for a war that has no end in sight.
13: And I guess some might argue that if you are a sailor or a soldier at war, you just have to put up with these kind of things.
1: Supporters of the war are saying this is part of the process. This is part of what it means to be in a war zone. But what critics who are focusing on these living conditions are arguing is that even in wartime, this is unusual. Again, this seems to be a modern day record for the length of time that a aircraft carrier is deployed in a war zone without a port of call. Critics say that even in this context, this is unusual conditions.
13: And so is anything being done to perhaps try to relieve this ship?
1: There have been news reports just recently from Reuters that the Navy is sending a separate aircraft carrier or group of ships to the region to replace the Abraham Lincoln. The Navy itself has not confirmed this yet, so we're waiting to see whether that is the case. But it does suggest that with all the tension around these alleged living conditions on the aircraft carrier, that the military is trying to respond to this moment.
13: Daniel Bush in Washington. Staying in the U.S., and for the first time in 16 years, three people there have been executed on the same day. The first was Carlos Cuesta Rodriguez in Oklahoma. An hour later, Anthony Darrell Hines was put to death in Tennessee.
2: By the order of the Supreme Court, the Tennessee Department of Correction carried out the death sentence of Anthony Hines by means of lethal injection at the Riverbend Maximum Security Institution. Inmate Hines was pronounced dead at 10:43 a.m., and his last words were, "Tell my son hello." This concludes my statement.
13: Hines had killed Catherine Jenkins in 1985. Melissa Jenkins is Catherine's daughter.
0: For four decades, our family has endured the unimaginable pain and grief of her death. There is a deep void that will never be filled, a lifetime of memories we were denied because she was taken from us.
13: The third to die was Jeremy Williams in Alabama. He was convicted of raping and murdering a five-year-old girl in Georgia in 2021. There's been a steep rise in US executions recently, with four times as many people put to death last year as in 2021. But why? Luke Jones asked our North America reporter Nadine Saad.
3: There were a total of 37 executions across 11 states in 2025. That's a marked increase from only 25 executions in 2024. But about 40% of the deaths in 2025 were in Florida, and that's the biggest factor contributing to the U.S.'s rise in executions. And just halfway through 2026, 12 of the 19 executions were out of Florida.
4: And why is that? Why Florida?
3: Governor Ron DeSantis has wide breadth of ability to authorize these executions, and he, like President Donald Trump, was very pro-death penalty and believes it's a deterrent. President Trump has long been a major supporter of the death penalty. He describes capital punishment as, quote, an essential tool for deterring and punishing those who commit the most heinous crimes, unquote. In 2020, during his first term, he ended a nearly two-decade moratorium on the federal death penalty. And the moratorium returned under President Joe Biden, but on his first day back on his second term, President Donald Trump signed an executive order that reinstated the death penalty. I should add that no federal executions have been carried out since, though.
4: And how is all of this received? What kind of reactions have you been seeing to this?
3: These executions are happening amid a steady decline of support for the death penalty in the United States and globally, really, where the, you know, movement has been towards abolition. You see it being phased out in Europe and you see it waning in Africa. A Gallup poll in the U.S. has shown that just 52% of Americans say the death penalty is morally acceptable. And that's the lowest number since the 1970s. Although over half of Americans are in favor, the decline is showing a shifting trend. There's also been a decline in the number of death sentences that are issued by juries. In the 1990s, juries across the country could issue upwards of 300 death sentences in a year. In 2025, they issued only 23.
4: Hasn't there also been some upsets, not just at the fact that executions are happening, but sometimes how they are happening, and there have been a few botched cases?
3: Certainly, you know, those are the ones that are making the biggest headlines. Those have been with lethal injections, some issues with the three-drug cocktail. The Department of Justice has really been pushing also for making these drugs available in states that have not been able to access them. You have pharmaceutical companies coming in and saying that they don't want their drugs to be used in this way. And so the drugs being obtained for these punishments have their own issues, and that is a contributing factor to these botched executions as well.
13: Nadine Saad talking to Luke Jones. A law in Ghana which would hand prison terms to members of the LGBT community and those seen as promoting homosexuality is awaiting its final sign-off by the country's president. It was approved by Ghana's parliament earlier this year with cross-party support. Critics say it puts lives at risk. Our religion editor, Aline McBull, has been to Ghana and sent this report.
5: There are more than 60 countries in the world where homosexuality is a crime. Around half of them are in Africa, and Ghana is in the process of becoming another that sends gay people to prison.
6: We are criminalizing, and I want to use that word advisedly, people who carry themselves to be in that society.
5: People who are gay.
6: Gay. If you are attracted to another man and you express it openly, and you indulge in the act of kissing a man, it's unnatural before us. I mean, that is uncultural.
5: That's Emmanuel Bezra, Ghanaian Member of Parliament and one of the architects of a bill that doesn't just outlaw being gay, but also outlaws being an LGBT ally.
6: We thought the spread of all this thing comes from people who are ally, who support it. And so if you are an ally or you are promoting it and you are caught, it means you want it spread. And so you also it's a criminal.
5: And if you're seen as an ally, if you're seen as somebody who expresses being gay, that could lead to prison terms.
6: Of course. Of course. Of course. You should be in prison.
5: More from Mr. Besra later. The bill he sponsored has been passed by Ghana's parliament and is now waiting to be signed into law by the president. But some gay Ghanaians have already fled the country, like Bediak Boateng, who hears from those left behind.
7: Sometimes I'm drawn to tears because I've had my fair experience of that, of what they are going through. When you are going out, you have to check, oh, is this person that I'm talking, is he safe? Can I trust this person with who I am?
8: Do you feel now not only that you can't live in Ghana, but how do you feel about even visiting Ghana?
7: Visiting Ghana will be difficult. It's a sad situation for me, especially having a family there, but I can't visit because I really want to live who I am. Without needing to tell, without needing to pretend, without needing to lie to anybody. And it's very sad.
6: Our society frowned on some of these things.
5: And so back to the MP, Emmanuel Besra, one of those who drew up the anti-LGBT law.
15: A fairly obvious question, I think, is how can you criminalize something that people can't control in themselves?
6: I just give you a scenario, and I just give you one example that people sometimes have desire to steal.
15: But this is very different. This is about living their own lives, expressing themselves.
6: So there's a boundary in every society. And one of the boundaries is that don't steal.
15: But is it a crime that somebody is born in a way that they feel affection for somebody that is of their own gender?
6: Born in a way. Who born them in that way? You were born a man.
15: So you accept that if somebody is gay, they were born that way?
6: No.
15: We don't accept.
6: Not at all. So don't even go there.
5: There are some calls from human rights activists, from the international community, to raise the issue more. But for some, that could seem like colonial interference.
6: We think that gayism, homosexuality, and all these acronyms, the LGBT, are import from the Western world.
15: The process over recent years that has led to this legislation being passed in Parliament has led to rhetoric that has left gay people here fearful. Mm. Some of them have fled the country.
6: They have to go. We don't want them there. Seriously.
5: The law's only been held up because some Christian and Muslim leaders want it to be more severe. But it seems jail terms of up to 3 years could soon be a reality for anyone found to be gay in Ghana.
13: Our religion editor, Aleem McBull. 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Still to come.
9: When you run on a smooth, flat surface, it doesn't take too much more effort to push a stroller.
13: The benefits, according to a new study, of jogging while pushing a stroller or pushchair. Colombia is still reeling from the powerful earthquake that hit on Monday, destroying thousands of homes and businesses in the west of the country. More than 270 people are known to have died, and there are fears the number will rise. As rescue efforts continue, families face an anxious wait to find out if their relatives are still alive under the rubble. A 10-year-old boy called Martin, who lived with his mother and grandmother, was on the third floor of an 8-story apartment block when it collapsed. His cousin, Johanna Jimenez, told the BBC that signs of life in the building have given her hope that her relatives may have survived.
10: The building Ana Pilar in Cali collapsed with the earthquake. They have managed to locate Martin, who is in this collapsed building. They confirmed that there were signs of life in the building, but as you can imagine, it's very slow, the whole process. So in the early hours, they said that there were some people who were alive and that they had heard signs of life. And I hope that the signs of life of my aunt Amparo and my cousin Alejandra, and we're praying that they can take Martin out of the rubble. It's been very hard and very helpful in a way. It's tough because we're a close-knit family. And Martin is a lovely boy. He's a very happy boy. And so is my cousin Alejandra and my aunt. And we've been feeling this deep love everybody's been giving us. And we believe that God will make this miracle happen. And ever since we saw that the building had collapsed, we've been here and we've been really positive about the outcome of being able to find them. So many people have been affected. So many houses are just uninhabitable, or they look like they might collapse. So the city, Cali, is paralyzed, and the parts that haven't been so badly affected, people from those parts have come to our aid. Nationally, people have come. Internationally, people have come. And the thing is, we're going to have to start from zero because our homes are uninhabitable.
13: Johanna Jimenez in Colombia. On Saturday, a dad in the US state of Ohio set an unofficial world record by running a mile in 4 minutes and 17 seconds while pushing his daughter along in a pushchair, or stroller as they're known in the US. And while that may seem like a tiring way to run, a new study has found it might actually help prevent injuries. I heard more from lead researcher Allison Altman-Singles of Pennsylvania State University.
9: What we found is that fewer runners that are running with strollers get injured, and they're getting injured at lower rates per 1,000 miles. And we think that the reason for that is because of the way that they're running with the strollers. So when you push a stroller, you sort of lean forward onto it, hold onto the handlebars, and that puts some of your weight through the stroller and not all of it goes through your legs. So it almost has like an unweighting effect, kind of like when you're using a walker, how it kind of gives you a little bit less on your feet and more through your arms. That seems to be panning out in our stroller runners as well. So they're getting less force through their body, which causes fewer overuse injuries in the runners.
13: Is it surprising that if you have something to lean on, you're less likely to get injured?
9: I don't think it's super surprising. And in fact, we've heard of anecdotal studies of people using something similar to a stroller for balance as they exercise as they age as well, which we love.
13: If you run with a stroller, do you tend to go faster or slower?
9: You tend to run a little bit slower, but even if you run the same speed, you still get this benefit from the strollers.
13: What about the guy who just broke the record for running a mile with a stroller?
9: When you run on a smooth, flat surface, it doesn't take too much more effort to push a stroller. So it's awesome that he broke the record. And I think that there's still potential out there that we could be running fast miles with strollers.
13: And does it make any difference the type of pushchair that a person uses when running?
9: For speed, probably, but for injury, it does not seem like it makes a difference in our population. We expected to see most people using like a three-wheeled, directionally locked front wheel type of jogging stroller. We saw some people using four-wheeled strollers, some people using three-wheeled strollers, some using directionally locked wheels, some that were not locked directionally. And so seeing this benefit over a wide variety of strollers is actually encouraging to us.
13: So would you advise people who are going out for a jog to take a stroller with them?
9: I think it's a great idea, especially if you're spending extra time with your kids or getting to get outside as a family.
13: How common is it for people to run in this way with their children in a pushchair?
9: I believe it's very common for mothers. I don't know how common it is for the rest of the world. This study only covered parents, and of the people that filled out our survey, the majority of them were women, even though it wasn't asking for women. We did cover both males and females, but we got a higher response rate from females, especially in the stroller group. So I think it tends to be more female dominated. However, I think everyone can benefit from pushing a stroller.
13: I was going to say, are there any other benefits to doing this kind of exercise? Because obviously you're pushing the extra weight, so you might be getting more exercise in that way.
9: Yeah, it may be serving as a little bit of resistance training in addition to the cardiovascular benefit.
13: And are there alternatives for people who don't have a baby or a stroller at hand when they want to go for a run?
9: I think running on a treadmill and holding the handlebars on a treadmill may have a similar effect to pushing a stroller.
13: Dr. Allison Altman-Singles from Pennsylvania State University. Next to Hollywood.
11: After years of war, no one could stand between my men. And home.
12: You're the Spider-Man.
16: I can't tell anybody about this, but I keep it a secret.
11: Okay.
16: Thank you. Why are you wearing a dress, Woody?
17: It's called a poncho, Forky.
19: Whoa! It's been too long, cowboy.
20: What are you, some sort of old man?
13: Well, the U.S. box office is experiencing a summer boom thanks to blockbusters like those. Spider-Man Brand New Day, Toy Story 5, and The Odyssey. Christopher Nolan's Universal Pictures film has grossed over $1 billion in 4 weeks, while the latest installment in the Spider-Man series could match that success. So what's behind the growing appeal of going to the cinema? Movie critic Anna Smith points to a resurgence of interest, particularly among younger film fans.
21: It's about habit. If you go to see a film that you really love on the big screen, quite often then you'll arrange to go with your friends for something else, or indeed, in case of the younger generation, go to see the film a second time with different friends or with a new perspective. And I think that's one of the keys here, is a lot of the films like the Spider-Man film that are doing well are getting repeat viewings. It's about the cinema experience with other people. And there was a recent survey which showed how Gen Z was more interested in cinema, partly for financial reasons. It's much cheaper than a gig, a club, and talk about the movie afterwards. That's what I'm really happy to see, is that idea of discussing cinema. I think Instagram, but in particular TikTok, is doing a lot of film coverage and creating excitement. We saw a few years ago the film Saltburn did really well, partly because of TikTok challenges and that kind of thing. I think what you've got here with a lot of the films at the moment is that sense of things being a must see. And I must see it now when it comes out, and I must see it on the big screen. And Christopher Nolan in particular as director is great at encouraging people to do that, because he makes his films very specifically for the big screen experience. Tomorrow we've got The End of Oak Street, great sci-fi coming out. And then looking later in the schedule towards the end of the year, you've got the 18th of December, they're calling it Dunes Day. We could have the Barbenheimer effect here, because you've got Avengers Doomsday and Dune Part 3 coming out.
13: Film critic Anna Smith. Finally, the coach of Japan's rugby team has revealed an unusual strategy for preparing his players for the game against Australia this weekend, showing them videos of geese. Our sports correspondent Andy Swiss has the story.
23: The reason we watch videos of geese, Eddie Jones said, is that the head of the flock is like the ball carrier. Jones explained his unusual coaching method was an attempt to improve his players' teamwork. The geese fly thousands of miles in formation, he added, and they follow the one goose in front. And it's the responsibility of the support players to respond to what the ball carrier does. He's not the first coach to abuse such bird-based strategies. Sir Alex Ferguson would often tell his players to observe the geese during Manchester United's training sessions. In an interview after his retirement, he said it was a way of motivating his squad.
26: I said to them, these geese fly 4,000 miles to get a bit of sun. All I'm asking you to do is play 38 games to win the week. I don't think I'm asking too much.
23: Sir Alex Ferguson passed his analogy onto Europe's Ryder Cup golfers before their match in 2014. The team's victorious captain, Paul McGinley, said "remember the geese" became a phrase they used throughout the competition. Just one small linguistic point for Eddie Jones. He should, of course, have referred to a skein, not a flock. The correct collective noun for geese when they are in flight.
13: Andy Swiss. I'll have a summary next, but that's it for now. From the newsroom.
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30: This is the BBC World Service, and coming up after the news, the global story. Is Iran trying to kill President Trump? That's what President Trump says after it was revealed that last month at the NATO summit, he was secretly snuck off Air Force One via catering truck. Today, if they had the chance, would the government in Tehran really take down an American president? Join me, Tristan Redman, in 2 minutes.
13: BBC News with Oliver Conway. Democrats in the US are sounding the alarm over poor conditions on board the USS Abraham Lincoln, an aircraft carrier on a long deployment in the Middle East. Lawmakers said reports of supply shortages, plumbing failures and mental health strain were unacceptable, and they are demanding immediate answers and action from military leaders. The UN has expressed concern that Yemen could return to full-scale civil war following an escalation in fighting along the front lines between the Iranian-backed Houthis and forces loyal to the Saudi-backed government. The US Treasury Secretary Scott Bessent has threatened to subject Iran to economic isolation like the world has never seen before, as he put it. It comes after the Defence Secretary Pete Hegseth said the US was prepared to maintain its naval blockade of Iran indefinitely. Scientists in Australia have developed a new immunisation strategy that could one day prevent malaria by transforming future mosquito bites into booster shots. Researchers say it could pave the way for successful human vaccines capable of generating long-lasting immune memory. Latvia's armed forces say Allied fighter jets have shot down a drone that entered Latvian airspace near the border with Russia and Belarus. Residents were warned to stay indoors because of the threat. President Trump has announced tariffs up to 100% on imports of drones and components in an effort to reduce reliance on Chinese technology. Drones and components from US allies in European countries will face a lower tariff. Police in Brazil have recovered 8 works by the French artist Henri Matisse that were stolen last year near Sao Paulo. The paintings are valued at around $200,000. And builders in Belgium have discovered a chest filled with gold bars and coins after drilling in the wall of a cellar. BBC News.
0: By now, you all have probably heard the story of President Trump boarding Air Force One, then sneaking onto another plane via a catering truck. He was on his way to the UK from Turkey after a NATO summit.
1: We begin tonight with new details about the extraordinary secret security measures taken to protect President Trump.
2: A U.S. official says Trump was whisked off the plane and into a waiting catering truck.
4: The secret mission was in part to evade a credible Iranian assassination threat, leaving his primary Air Force One to act as an unwitting decoy.
30: Trump says the Secret Service told him to switch planes at the last minute because of a threat to his life. Journalists and senior members of the cabinet and the president's staff were left on board, part of a decoy.
0: But is Iran really trying to kill Donald Trump? And what do we know about Iran's ability to assassinate people outside its borders?
30: From the BBC, I'm Tristan Redman in London.
0: And I'm Asma Khalid in Washington, D.C.
30: And today on The Global Story, if they had the chance, would the government in Tehran really take down an American president? So, Asma, we're getting into a bit of a rhythm of you go away and speak to somebody, and then I go away and speak to somebody, and that's what we're going to do again today. So I've been speaking to our old friend Parham Gabadi of the BBC Persian Service about the extent of the threat posed by Iran.
14: Iran has a history of involvement in such activities. They should at least know that killing a sitting president is a totally different story.
30: Who have you got for us today, Asma?
0: Well, Tristan, I have been trying to understand this story through the lens of Washington. And in order to do that, I have been speaking with the Washington Post's Dan LaMoth. He's one of the journalists who broke that story of the Trump catering truck switcheroo. He's covered national security at the Washington Post for about 15 years. And I asked him to tell us the story of what happened in Turkey. Let's go back to July 8th.
16: We want to thank you very much. We've had a tremendous time and I think a great success.
0: President Trump is getting ready to depart from Turkey and leave the NATO summit.
16: We just concluded a very successful NATO summit here in Turkey. And I want to thank President Erdogan is,
0: for context for listeners, it was around this time also that there were renewed strikes by the United States against Iran. This was at the direction of the President of the United States. I recall there was some question about which plane Trump would use to depart. Why was this decision so important, and why was it of significance at that moment?
3: Yeah, for months now, there's been this discussion of how the president travels and whether he's traveling on planes that are appropriate. And it really all stems from the United States last year bringing on this 747 that was gifted by Qatar, not purpose-built for this mission to carry the president. So they sent it for hundreds of millions of dollars in upgrades, and they kind of rolled it out in grand fashion at the Independence Day 4th of July celebration in Washington just last month. So this was the first big trip that the president took that new jet on. It's bright red, white, and blue, very showy. He flew it into Turkey very publicly. This is his new plane, is the idea. On that first trip after that grand showing, he announced that he would not be taking that plane home, which triggered a lot of questions, even in the moment.
5: Stephen Nelson from the New York Post. I'd like you to address speculation that you're leaving Ankara not in the new Air Force One because of security concerns involving Iran. You've spoken today twice about them possibly assassinating you and possibly being successful. Did that concern have something to do
16: with
5: you?
16: Well, I speak about it a lot because, you know, the life of a president is very dangerous.
3: He said he would be taking the old Air Force One or the former Air Force One instead.

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5: This is Jim Inkster. 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And if things go according to plan, we'll also hear from Jeff Landry about what's happening in New Orleans with the Meta Center and much more.
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6: Good morning, I'm Leila Fadil. In the new movie, The End of Oak Street, a family struggles to survive against dinosaurs. That family has a dog, Starbuck, and when the trailer released, people online had one question. Does Starbuck survive? Co-star Anne Hathaway saw the concern. In an interview, she said any movie that features a dog's death should automatically be rated R. She didn't officially confirm that Starbuck makes it, but if it's any hint, the movie's rated PG-13. It's Morning Edition.
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8: 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I'm Michelle Martin.
6: And I'm Leila Fadil. President Trump celebrated moves his administration made this week to restrict health care for transgender youth. That includes a new Medicaid policy, a report, and a short documentary. In a post on Truth Social, Trump said, quote, "Please remember this when you're casting your vote in the midterm elections in November," unquote. And NPR's Selena Simmons-Duffin has more.
9: The first action on transgender youth came on Tuesday when the Department of Health and Human Services issued a final rule to block federal dollars from paying for gender-affirming care for young people who are enrolled in Medicaid or the Children's Health Insurance Program. Dr. Mehmet Oz, the administrator of the Centers for Medicare and Medicaid Services, made a social media video about it.
10: When the harms of sex-rejecting procedures are so serious and the evidence is weak, the government cannot keep signing these checks.
9: The rule is a big deal, says Katie Keith of Georgetown Law. She calls it unprecedented.
11: I'm not aware of any other times that the federal government has prohibited federal funds in this way for a specific patient population with a particular diagnosis.
9: Then on Thursday, the administration released a report called Wolves in White Coats that featured the stories of young people who had detransitioned and accused doctors and hospitals of being driven by greed. Administration officials then cited that report when they referred dozens of healthcare providers to the HHS Inspector General for investigation over billing codes. Vice President J.D. Vance and other officials made a video about that.
12: These allegations are crazy and they demand investigation.
9: Finally, also on Thursday, HHS released a 12-minute documentary, also called Wolves in White Coats, narrated

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4: Very dry and very hot weather remaining in the forecast of the near term. Small in chances for wet weather trying to sneak in by Sunday and for Monday. Plenty of sunshine for today. That high's on the move into the upper 90s with a heat index value 105 to 110. Clear as the night goes on, a low mid to upper 70s, right back up to the upper 90s for the weekend. Maintaining dry weather Saturday, only a rogue shower or thunderstorm trying to creep in Sunday afternoon. I'm WRKF meteorologist Jennifer Dayramore.
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5: From Marketplace in Los Angeles, I'm Nova Safo in for Kimberly Adams. Good morning. The U.S. budget picture for 2026 is looking quite challenging. The federal government has already borrowed almost $2 trillion with a T dollars so far this fiscal year, and it's on track to borrow even more before the year is over, adding to a ballooning deficit. Marketplace's Nancy Marshall-Genzer looks at what's contributing to the government's shortfall.
7: The Congressional Budget Office estimates the federal budget deficit was $1.8 trillion just for the first 10 months of the government's fiscal year, which ends September 30th. Maya McGinnis, president of the Committee for a Responsible Federal Budget, says just in July,
8: the country borrowed $432 billion. That's $14 billion a day.
7: What's causing all the red ink this year? On the one hand, there's less money coming in because of tax cuts and last year's big tax and spending bill. Nancy Vandenhouten is lead economist at Oxford Economics.
9: We had an extra strong tax refund season. You know, we've seen a big drop in corporate taxes because of the law.
7: On the other hand, the government is spending more. Among the biggest drivers of the deficit, Medicare, Social Security, and interest on our national debt, which is about to hit $40 trillion, according to Jessica Riedel, tax and budget fellow at the Brookings Institution.
10: The debt is bigger than the economy right now, which has never happened in American history outside of World War II.
7: Riedel says there are no easy solutions. Everything has to be on the table. Her suggestions, hiking Social Security payroll taxes for high earners, raising the retirement age, and trimming benefits for high-income seniors. I'm Nancy Marshall-Genzer for Marketplace.
5: Despite the challenges Nancy just mentioned, the credit rating agency Fitch is maintaining its AA-plus rating on federal debt. It cited the U.S. economy's resiliency and the dollar status as the world's reserve currency. Fitch also expects the federal deficit to widen to 7.4% of the entire U.S. economic output. All three credit rating agencies previously downgraded U.S. debt one notch, citing increased borrowing and deficits. Let's do the numbers. Japan's Nikkei closed up 0.6% today to close out the week up 4.5%. The Shanghai Composite Index was flat, ending the week down 0.4%. In London, the FTSE is down 0.1%. Dow, S&P, and NASDAQ futures are mixed. The Dow future down about 77 points. The 10-year Treasury yield is at 4.65%. It started the week at 4.72%.

0: 6:19. You're listening to Morning Edition. Starting this Friday morning off with a fair sky, 76 degrees. We're expecting a high today around 98. Heat index value as high as 110. Clear evening with a low in the upper 70s.
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6: 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I'm Michelle Martin.
0: I'm Leila Faldin.
7: And I'm A. Martinez. Multi-platinum singer, songwriter, and actress Becky G is ready to deal with her faith.
8: You know that quote, you can't necessarily control the cards you were dealt, but you can control how you show up and how you play them.
7: Her fifth studio album is out now. It's called Baraja Bendita, or Blessed Deck of Cards. I recently spoke with a 29-year-old artist about her two decades in the entertainment business and what she's looking to do with her latest release.
9: I walked in, I was 5'5'10". He was 6'2", with a very pretty fan, he put a lime in my hand.
7: You always seem to have something new with every album, like exploring different themes, kind of displaying personal growth and artistic growth. So what was the intention behind this album?
9: Yeah, so for me, Baraja Bendita, W, is actually, my name is Rebecca, my birth name is Rebecca, spelled with two B's.
7: Two B's.
9: And a nickname, people really close to me call me B. And I feel like both B's get to show up in this.

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6: Good morning, I'm Michelle Martin. 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From LA to New York, almost a day. And sometimes the virtual pigeon virtually dies and the message never gets delivered. There's a solution for this too. 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
6: 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I'm Michelle Martin.
8: And I'm Leila Faldil. The amount of money that investors are borrowing to make trades is at an all-time high. More than $1.5 trillion. And that's more than the country's total credit card debt. The indicators Waylon Wong and Ricky Mulvey report.
9: Let's say you want to invest $100 in Apple stock, but only have $50. You could do something called margin trading. That's where you borrow money from a broker to buy more than you have in cash.
10: And making profits with other people's money is great. The problem is when markets go down, you still have to cover that loan and the interest.
11: You can either sell the stock to start to pay down that loan or post more margin to your account. That is, infuse more capital into your margin account.
10: That's Heather Tukes, a finance professor at Yale.
9: In other words, Heather says, put up more cash or be forced to sell investments to cover the loan.
10: A similar phenomenon just happened in the South Korean stock market.
9: Right. Investors there are excited about two companies, SK Hynix and Samsung. They make memory chips for AI data centers. And, you know, as we've covered on the show, lots of demand for these chips right now.
10: SK Hynix and Samsung dominate South Korea's stock market. The value of both companies skyrocketed as more investors got excited about their chips.
12: Semiconductor earnings have tripled in the last year. It's crazy.
9: That's Urian Timmer, Director of Global Macro at Fidelity Investments.
12: Everything is sort of in fast forward and is just multiple dimensions more of what we might typically see in a boom bust cycle.
9: Earlier this year, South Korea legalized single stock leveraged ETFs. These look just like a normal ETF on the outside, except there's extra leverage, futures, and various other financial tricks on the inside to multiply your returns. But they can also multiply your losses.
10: These ETFs became more popular in Korea as the value of those semiconductor companies grew, making up 20% of trading on the South Korean exchange on some days.
12: I call them weapons of self-destruction. I don't know why regulators approve these things.
9: His pessimistic view seems to hold, in Korea at least. The value of its stock market plummeted 40% at one point. The leveraged bets started to unwind, and margin traders had to sell their investments.
10: More than 3% of the South Korean adult population received a margin call. Their broker saying, hey, you need to sell something or put up more cash to cover these loans.
9: Goldman Sachs estimated that about 360,000 brokerage accounts were

0: making policy, the administration is also making videos. Selena Simmons-Duffin, NPR News.
1: It's Morning Edition from NPR News. I'm Leila Fadel.
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0: It's 749, currently sunny and 78 degrees here in Baton Rouge. Just ahead, we'll get a complete look at the weather on into the weekend. And then coming up on the Marketplace Morning Report in Nebraska, new work rules that impact Medicaid eligibility from the Trump administration have kicked in. We'll get that plus all the morning's business news just ahead.
1: Very dry and very hot weather remaining in the forecast for the near term. Small in chances for wet weather trying to sneak in by Sunday and for Monday. Plenty of sunshine for today. That high's on the move into the upper 90s with a heat index value 105 to 110. Clear as the night goes on, a low mid to upper 70s, right back up to the upper 90s for the weekend. Maintaining dry weather Saturday, only a rogue shower or thunderstorm trying to creep in Sunday afternoon. I'm WRKF meteorologist Jennifer Dayer-Moore.
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0: It's 7:51. The Marketplace Morning Report is up next.
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5: From Marketplace in Los Angeles, I'm Nova Safo in for Kimberly Adams. Good morning. The U.S. budget picture for 2026 is looking quite challenging. The federal government has already borrowed almost $2 trillion so far this fiscal year, and it's on track to borrow even more before the year is over, adding to a ballooning deficit. Marketplace's Nancy Marshall-Genzer looks at what's contributing to the government's shortfall.
7: The Congressional Budget Office estimates the federal budget deficit was $1.8 trillion just for the first 10 months of the government's fiscal year, which ends September 30th. Maya McGinnis, president of the Committee for a Responsible Federal Budget, says just in July,
8: the country borrowed $432 billion. That's $14 billion a day.
7: What's causing all the red ink this year? On the one hand, there's less money coming in because of tax cuts and last year's big tax and spending bill. Nancy Vandenhouten is lead economist at Oxford Economics.
9: We had an extra strong tax refund season. You know, we've seen a big drop in corporate taxes because of the law.
7: On the other hand, the government is spending more. Among the biggest drivers of the deficit, Medicare, Social Security, and interest on our national debt, which is about to hit $40 trillion, according to Jessica Riedel, tax and budget fellow at the Brookings Institution.
10: The debt is bigger than the economy right now, which has never happened in American history outside of World War II.
7: Riedel says there are no easy solutions. Everything has to be on the table. Her suggestions, hiking Social Security payroll taxes for high earners, raising the retirement age, and trimming benefits for high-income seniors. I'm Nancy Marshall-Genzer for Marketplace.
5: Despite the challenges Nancy just mentioned, the credit rating agency Fitch is maintaining its AA-plus rating on federal debt. It cited the U.S. economy's resiliency and the dollar's status as the world's reserve currency. Also, we just got the Census Bureau's estimate of retail sales for July, an unexpected drop and a significant one, down 0.6%. Forecasters were expecting a slight advance as this year's higher tax refunds run out. Let's do the numbers. Japan's Nikkei closed up 0.6%. It ends the week up 4.5%. The Shanghai Composite Index was flat, closing out the week down 0.4%. In London, the FTSE is up 0.1%. Dow, S&P, and NASDAQ futures are mixed. The Dow future down about 85 points. The 10-year Treasury yield is at 4.65%. It started the week at 4.72%.

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2: This is Jim Inkster. Next time on Talk Louisiana, we'll hear from former Secretary of State, Lieutenant Governor, State Senator, and Commissioner of Administration, Jay Darden. He's still around doing his thing with documentaries on LPB, and his latest target is Billy Cannon. And if things go according to plan, we'll also hear from Jeff Landry about what's happening in New Orleans with the Meta Center and much more.
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4: Good morning, I'm Michelle Martin. Are all these text and email notifications stressing you out? What if you could slow things down? A new app sends messages at bird speed. It's called Carrier Pigeon. If you want to

0: Podcast on into the weekend in just a bit. Then on Morning Edition, an Idaho lab created the first usable electricity from a nuclear reactor back in 1951. This year, it brought a new smaller reactor online, hoping to revive nuclear power in America. We'll have more on that story just ahead.
1: Very dry and very hot weather remaining in the forecast of the near term. Small in chances for wet weather trying to sneak in by Sunday and for Monday. Plenty of sunshine for today. That high's on the move into the upper 90s with a heat index value 105 to 110. Clear as the night goes on, a low mid to upper 70s, right back up to the upper 90s for the weekend. Maintaining dry weather Saturday, only a rogue shower or thunderstorm trying to creep in Sunday afternoon. I'm WRKF meteorologist Jennifer Naramore.
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4: It's Morning Edition from NPR News. I'm Leila Fadel.
5: And I'm Michelle Martin. Good morning. At Big Bend National Park, federal contractors have been bulldozing through desert shrub and wildlife habitat. It's part of the Trump administration's plan for border security infrastructure in far west Texas. Landowners, outdoor enthusiasts, and people across the political spectrum all say this will permanently harm the rugged and wild land called Texas's gift to the nation. Carlos Morales reports.
6: At the foot of Santa Elena Canyon, perhaps the most iconic and photographed stretch of Big Bend National Park, Joan Stutz Escamilla sits in silence by the edge of the Rio Grande. She looks up at the canyon's 1,500-foot-tall limestone cliffs.
7: It's such a God-given gift.
6: From where the 70-year-old sits, the river slows to a gentle trickle.
7: There's nothing else like this.
6: Escamilla says she never thought she'd see the day the U.S. government would come barreling through Big Bend for border security. But within the last week, federal contractors have moved heavy machinery into the national park, and they've cleared ecologically sensitive land. Now bright pink ribbons mark the construction path. The Trump administration has awarded $1.7 billion for the work, and a federal judge has allowed the government to waive federal laws like the Endangered Species Act.
8: If we lose places like Big Bend, we never get them back.
6: Lakin Jordahl is with the Center for Biological Diversity. The group is part of a lawsuit against the federal government.
8: The destruction that will be inflicted here will truly be irreparable.
6: The Trump administration's initial plans for Big Bend National Park included 30-foot-tall walls. Instead, contractors will now build patrol roads, vehicle barriers, and surveillance systems. In a statement to NPR, Customs and Border Protection Commissioner Rodney Scott said the work is intended to help Border Patrol detect illegal crossings, respond faster, and assist visitors in danger. Commissioner Scott said that what people are seeing is survey and design work and not construction. The purpose, he said, is to secure the park and protect its legacy. Bernadette Devine, a local educator and former river guide, is calling on the state's top politicians to stop the construction.
9: We already have effective border security here.
6: Republican Senator John Cornyn has asked federal officials to meet with locals before moving forward with any additional work here. And Governor Greg Abbott's office has repeatedly said the region offers great opportunities for technology in securing the border.
10: Check, check. One, two. How's everybody doing?
6: Yeah. At Santa Elena Canyon, local river guide Billy Miller speaks into a megaphone, his voice slightly bouncing off the canyon walls.
11: The river is being threatened as we speak.
6: Miller's here with nearly 150 others to rally against the government's plans. Some are waving Texas flags, others holding signs that read, "Don't bulldoze my church," and "Don't tread on Big Bend."
11: And a lot of people might think, well, we saved it from the 30-foot wall. We won the battle. The battle is just now beginning.
6: Outside of the sprawling national park, border security efforts include securing private land in rural border counties in West Texas to make way for up to 175 miles of steel fences. For NPR News, I'm Carlos Morales.
4: In Idaho, another dispute is playing out over nuclear energy development. A new generation of small nuclear reactors is poised to come online in the next few years after President Trump fast-tracked new projects. The Mountain West News Bureau's Hannah Merzbach has this report.
12: People still smoke indoors at the bar in Atomic City, Idaho. Population 52. The walls are plastered with $1 bills and a "Don't Tread on Me" flag.
13: Hello.
14: Hi.
13: Both of you here?
14: Yeah.
13: Where were you Monday?
12: Bar owner Vicky O'Haro greets her regulars, serving up cold beers or shots called atomic bombs.
14: Have you tried these shots?
12: Most of them work down the road at Idaho National Lab, or INL, America's nuclear energy test ground since 1949. A March Gallup poll shows a majority of Americans still oppose a nuclear energy plant in their area. That's not the case here.
13: I live 10 miles away, and I'm fine. I'm not glowing in the dark. You know, there's nothing to be scared of.
12: At INL, three teams just switched on new types of reactors they hope will jumpstart nuclear power in the U.S.
13: I think it's actually pretty cool to be happening in my backyard.
15: I'm Hannah.
16: Hello, Hannah. It's a pleasure to meet you.
15: Yeah, nice
16: Lance
15: to meet
16: Moore.
15: You, too.
12: INL is 900 square miles of remote, sagebrush-filled high desert, almost the size of Rhode Island. In an unassuming building here, Deployable Energy is one of the startups working on new reactors.
14: She's grabbing her reactor. Grab your reactor.
12: A late June video shows engineers taking the company's test reactor critical, meaning it had a sustained chain reaction for the first time. That proves the design works and could someday generate electricity.
16: A moment, a real moment in history for the nation. This could be a real turning point for the energy future.
12: Deployable's Lance Mall has an Australian accent and a man bun. He says the goal isn't a massive, expensive nuclear plant, but a micro one that could power 1,000 homes versus a million.
16: It's something deployable. It's something that you can put on the back of a truck. It is a fundamentally different proposition.
12: Nuclear optimists see a future where these reactors are mass-produced and power remote communities, military bases, and AI data centers, meeting America's rising energy demand without emitting carbon. Last year, President Trump fast-tracked reactor permitting. NPR reporting has shown that means getting rid of hundreds of pages of regulations without telling the public.
17: I have no confidence in the Department of Energy and its oversight of this at all.
12: Edwin Lyman, a nuclear safety expert at the Union of Concerned Scientists, worries about reduced standards around radiation, security, and environmental contamination. And the Federal Commission that oversees commercial nuclear development has lost hundreds of staff, especially safety experts, due to cuts by the Trump administration and resignations. Companies now testing their reactors will seek approval from that commission.
17: I don't think cutting corners when you're talking about nuclear safety is a good idea.
12: Back at the bar in Atomic City, Vicky O'Haro isn't worried.
13: We're safe. If it wasn't safe, my guys would tell me if we were safe.
12: A majority of Americans oppose nuclear plants near them, but polling also shows growing support for the U.S. emphasizing nuclear power more broadly. For NPR News, I'm Hannah Merzbach in Eastern Idaho.
18: For 1,700 guys. Well, I ain't kidding. I ain't gonna quit. That bug's done caught me and I've been bit. So with a Geiger counter and a pick in my hand, I'll keep right on staking that government land.
4: This is Morning Edition from NPR News. Our theme music was inspired by B.J. Lederman. I'm Layla Faldin.
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0: 8:59, you are listening to Morning Edition, the last of it. Just ahead of us, just a reminder on Talk Louisiana with Jim Engster, Governor Jeff Landry is an expected guest. You're going to want to tune in for that. It's sunny, 85 degrees. 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
20: This is Jim Inkster. Thank you for joining us for Talk Louisiana. And today we mourn the passing of Stanley Skip Bergman, the LSU baseball coach, led the Tigers to 5 national titles. He died at about 1 o'clock this morning at the age of 88. We'll remember him with Jay Darden, who knew him well, former student body president at LSU, in addition to being a state senator, a metro councilman, the lieutenant governor, the secretary of state, and the commissioner of administration. And Jay Darden's busy with a documentary about LSU's Billy Cannon that will be premiering next month. We'll talk with him about that. And we are slated to hear from the governor of Louisiana, the 57th governor, Jeffrey Martin Landry. We'll check in if things go according to plan, and we'll catch up with him about Meta and SpaceX and all kinds of matters that are of importance to the people of our state. Now the news on Talk Louisiana.
4: Live from NPR News in Washington, I'm Windsor Johnston. Stocks on Wall Street opened higher this morning after the Commerce Department reported a sharper than expected drop in retail sales last month. NPR's Scott Horsley reports the Dow Jones Industrial Average rose about 10 points in early trading.
21: Retail sales fell by 0.6% last month as consumers dialed back their spending on both cars and appliances. Internet sales also fell during July, partly because Amazon moved its Prime Day promotion up into June this year. Spending was also down at gas stations and grocery stores, which was mainly the result of lower prices. Spending at restaurants and clothing stores rose last month. Oil prices are mixed after two tankers from the United Arab Emirates were attacked while trying to cross the Strait of Hormuz. Retail gasoline prices showed little change overnight. AAA says the average price of regular gas is hovering around $4.07 a gallon. Scott Horsley, NPR News, Washington.
4: The Pentagon is pushing back against claims of worsening conditions aboard the USS Abraham Lincoln. Lawmakers are demanding answers after sailors and their families reported supply shortages, plumbing problems, and low morale. The carrier has spent more than 8 months at sea in the Middle East without a port call. Steve Walsh of member station WHRO reports the Navy may soon send in a replacement.
22: The Associated Press is reporting that the Navy will move the carrier USS Washington into the region to replace USS Lincoln. Navy officials tell me that the Washington is still in the Pacific right now. But I do know that Navy planners have talked about the possibility of swapping the two carriers even before the latest round of damning public reports.
4: Steve Walsh of member station WHRO reporting. Israeli activists delivered food and water today to people trapped in a house besieged by Israeli settlers in the occupied West Bank. But as NPR's Frank Langfitt reports, the man who lives there says he still can't leave.
23: Ofer Kassif, a member of the Israeli parliament, was among those delivering the provisions. He said Israeli soldiers controlled the area and the settlers had retreated, for now, to a hilltop.
24: I'm quite afraid that that's not the end of the story, to say the least.
23: Kusey Abu Ridi is the Palestinian-American occupant of the home. He told NPR the Israeli military declared the area a close military zone and won't let him leave. Abu Ridi says the soldiers could arrest the settlers at any time. Instead, he says, the military pushes them out only to watch them return. He called this a, quote, theatrical performance. The Israeli military has not responded to NPR's request for comment. Frank Langfitt, NPR News, Tel Aviv.
4: Stocks are trading mixed at this hour on Wall Street. The Dow Jones Industrial Average is down 20 points. The Nasdaq up 7 points. The S&P 500 up 6. This is NPR News in Washington.
20: It's 4 minutes past 9. In news, former LSU baseball coach Skip Bergman has passed away. According to WAFB, Bergman passed earlier this morning, surrounded by family. Bergman served as LSU head baseball coach from 1984 to 2001. During that time, the Tigers won 5 national championships and 7 Southeastern Conference titles. Bergman was 88.
1: A group of local reporters has dropped a public records lawsuit over LSU athletics revenue sharing details. That's after a new state shield law went into effect blocking that information from public view. Reporters had sued over rejected public records requests that sought details about how much LSU is paying its student athletes, pay that's partially funded by tax money from online sports betting. Kenner police have received nearly $590,000 this year from federal agencies for participating in an immigration enforcement program. The Times-Picayune investigation found the money covers officer salaries, equipment, and technology. Critics say the federal program encourages racial profiling. Police say it provides resources and streamlines the processing of immigration detainers. The Slidell City Council has indefinitely postponed a proposal to allow drive-through daiquiri sales, effectively killing the measure for now. WWL reports supporters say the ban puts local businesses at a competitive disadvantage, while opponents cite concerns about drunk driving and public safety. The city's ban on drive-through alcohol sales remains in effect. 86 degrees in New Orleans, 85 in Baton Rouge.
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20: This is Jim Inkster. Thank you for joining us for Talk Louisiana, originating from the Investar Tower in Baton Rouge. Your number is 877-217-5757. Emails to talk at talklouisiana.org. And we begin our show with Jay Darden, the former Lieutenant Governor, Secretary of State. He was a state senator, a metro councilman, and he was commissioner of administration for both of John Bel Edwards' terms. And now he's a documentary filmmaker, and his latest project will be on display soon and very soon. Next month, the premiere of one on Billy Abcannon, the first LSU Heisman Trophy winner. But before we go there, certainly we welcome the audiences at WRKF and WWNO to the discussion. And again, your number is 877-217-5757, and the governor of Louisiana is on deck. But, Jay Darden, we lost Skip Bertman last night. 870 wins, 5 World Series championships, 1991, 93, 96, 97, and 2000. And he was one for the ages.
27: He was, and a huge loss for the baseball world, but well beyond that. He touched so many lives in Louisiana and really beyond the state. On the strength of his personality and just his demeanor, and what a great guy. Everybody that met him loved him, and it's a huge loss for his family and for everybody.
20: You knew him pretty well, didn't you?
27: Knew him very well. In fact, he used to tell the story that my dad was the first person he met when he interviewed for the job at LSU. My dad was a ticket taker and usher at all the LSU sporting events, and Skip went to the box before he went for his formal interview, and it was either a game or practice or something. My dad was there, and He said Dad took him around the stadium, and so we had a great relationship based on that, and just in every, really at every level of it. And his coach and athletic director and ambassador for LSU, I had a great relationship with him. It was a real honor to know him.
20: And he came to Baton Rouge the same week, I'm told, in 1983 as Jim Mayer and Barry Weinstein.
27: Is that right?
20: Well, Barry Weinstein.
27: Yeah, that may be right, because Rabbi Weinstein, I know, called me on the day I got married. He had just come to Baton Rouge. I remember that vividly.
20: Well, he, as you noted in your documentary of a few years ago about Louisiana being a hodgepodge of all kinds of cultures, he was a prominent Jewish man, and he was accepted here like he was like he was a Cajun.
27: And like he was a native, and he acted like one. You know, the way he dealt with people and the way he treated people and entertained people, he was a guy you couldn't help but admire and love.
20: We lost his wife not so long ago, Sandy, and he has a family that is largely in this area, and some daughters, of course, all daughters, and he lost one of those. And he had some tragedy in his life, but he overcame it. He lived, I think, the full 43 years in River Bend,
27: yes,
20: same house.
27: That's right.
20: Yeah, but we will miss Skip Bertman, and, of course, we will talk more about him in the days and weeks to come and years to come, because he took over a program that had not won an SEC title since 1975. It had a shoestring budget. Jack LeMabe actually was a pretty good coach, but he had nothing as far as support. But Bob Broadhead hired Bertman, and he put a lot of money and power behind the baseball program, and Broadhead deserves credit. He was a complex man, but he brought Bertman here. He knew him from Miami, and the rest, as they say, is history.
27: Yep.
20: And a guy who transcends generations, and we're still talking about him, and every Halloween we usually see his 89-yard run to beat Ole Miss. And 1959, Billy Cannon, you have turned your attention to him as a documentary target, and the LPB has embraced it, and it is going to be premiering soon.
27: Literally a month from today, September 14th, the Monday before the Ole Miss game, an appropriate time to debut the film. As long as there's LSU football, people will be talking about Billy Cannon, a fascinating guy, and this is a great story that looks at all aspects of his life. We talk about the good and the troubles he had, and the great redemption that he had working at Angola.
20: He was, talk about a complex man.
27: Yeah.
20: He took the cake.
27: He was very complex, very interesting, lived a great life, and obviously is legendary in the world of sports, and particularly in Baton Rouge.
20: And he was one of the great athletes of all time. He was one of those freaks. He was at one time regarded as perhaps the world's strongest man if he'd gained 20 pounds, and the world's fastest man if he'd lost 20 pounds, because he had speed and power, and he was a dominant player. And in those days also, at LSU and other major universities, they played both offense and defense. They played the whole game.
27: That's right, both ways. And the man really behind that story is Alvin Roy, the strength coach.
20: I'm glad you mentioned him.
27: Who was here in Baton Rouge. And really, Alvin Roy put the weightlifting program in at Estruma High School between Billy's junior and senior year. The first time any organized sports team really started lifting for strength and speed and not for bodybuilding, and really changed the sport. Billy changed the sport in so many ways. In weightlifting, he changed the sport by signing with the Houston Oilers and the AFL, the marquee player that league needed in order to sustain itself and ultimately merge with the NFL. And, of course, that's a big part of the story as well.
20: And there was even controversy regarding that, because he had signed a contract with the Los Angeles Rams. And it went to court, and Pete Rozelle lost. He was the GM of the Rams at the time.
27: That's exactly right. He got Billy to sign a contract before the Sugar Bowl. The federal court, surprisingly to some extent, in Los Angeles ruled against the Rams and in favor of the Oilers, and the rest is literally history. Billy was able to become the highest-paid athlete at the time, $100,000, three-year contract with the Oilers. It really laid the groundwork for the salaries that we see today and free agency as we know it.
20: Pete Rozelle became the commissioner, a legendary commissioner. He was friends with Peter Finney, the great writer from the Picayune, and I remember being in the press box at a Saints game, and Peter Finney introduced me to Pete Rozelle and said, I was from Baton Rouge. And he says, how's that unsophisticated country boy doing these days? He was referring to Billy Cannon.
27: Well, the judge called him a naive young man, untutored in the ways of the business world, which was quite a misstatement. But nonetheless, it changed sports history as we know it. And the other main factor in that story is Al Davis, who became the commissioner of the AFL, mm-hmm. owner of the Raiders, who ultimately signed Billy and made him a tight end, which is another aspect of Billy's life that's very interesting.
20: Yeah, he brought speed to that position, and in those days they only played 14 games, and the Raiders, if you remember them, they had a great passing attack, and they had some receivers, Fred Biletnikoff and Warren Wells, but Billy one year caught 10 or 11 touchdown passes.
27: He averaged 37 yards a catch one year for the Raiders, and Fred Biletnikoff, who is in the show, became a Hall of Famer because teams couldn't double-team him anymore. They had to worry about Billy Cannon from the tight end position.
20: 877-217-5757 for John J. Darden, who is one of the most decorated people in the history of Louisiana politics. He lost for governor, and it was a tough race. He was a legitimate candidate, and on a dollar-per-vote basis, he probably would have been the winner, but he did not win in 2015. But before that, Lieutenant Governor, Secretary of State, State Senator and Metro Councilman in Baton Rouge, and Student Body President at Louisiana State University. Before we go to the phones, what about the controversy involving Jaden Daniels, whose number is apparently not retired? Lane Kiffin has awarded it to a player on the roster, number 5. But Billy Cannon's number, the other Heisman Trophy winner, is retired. And then the second one, Joe Burrow, is number 9, hasn't been used either. What's going on?
27: Well, it's horrible as far as I'm concerned. I think as most people are concerned, what bad advice he got seems to me from
20: when you say he.
27: I'm talking about Jaden Daniels, from attorneys and from advisors to make the allegations that he made to believe that that number was forever his. It's really disappointing, and hate to see it for him and what it's going to mean for his legacy at LSU. Hopefully it can be rectified in some manner, but clearly he had no entitlement to that number, and just really unfortunate situation.
20: So does it mean number 9 goes away too?
27: Well, you know, I don't think number 9, none of those numbers go away. Billy's is the only number that really is not being used anymore. The rest of them could be used. Their names are on the stadium, and Burt's will be added. Burt Jones will be added this year.
20: But the number's not really retired, but the precedent's been set. And in most schools, I don't know of any school that has allowed a Heisman Trophy number to be used again. Southern Cal's got, I believe, 7 of them that are out of circulation, and now they're putting number 5 back in. I would have to side with Jaden Daniels on this. You and I disagree.
27: We'll disagree on that one.
20: Okay, 877-217-5757. Ken and Zachary. Ken, good morning. You're on Talk Louisiana with Jay Darden.
6: Good morning, gentlemen. I am among the approximately 1 million people who claim to have been in Tiger Stadium the night Billy Cannon made his run, but I actually was there. I have been under the impression for a long time that the referee who you see running down the field next to Billy Cannon was in fact a referee, but he was a high school referee, and he wore his uniform and sneaked into the game as a result of that. Do you know that to be true or not? And is it included in your show program?
27: Well, that's a spoiler alert now. You've tipped off part of what the story will be about. Now, I'll tell you that I agree with your position, and you can watch the show and see how we handle that.
20: Well, when the run happened, Halloween night, 1959, I was 1, and Jay Darden was 5. You probably don't remember it in real time, do you?
27: I do not. And I can't claim to be one of the 250,000 people in the stadium.
20: Okay, well, we'll talk more about Billy Cannon and everything else with Jay Darden. Your number is 877-217-5757.
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20: This is Jim Inkster, and you're listening to Talk Louisiana. Robin Dow is producing, and we're proud to have the audiences at WRKF Baton Rouge and WWNO with us. And your number is 877-217-5757. Jay Darden's in the house, and usually we talk politics with him, but there are a few items today that have to be discussed. And we talked about the loss of Skip Bertman, 88 years old, lived about half his life in Baton Rouge, and I wouldn't have thought that when he was in his early 40s that this is where it would include his greatest accomplishments and ultimately the death of his wife and him. And he is an icon in the community like few others. And now we have Billy Cannon, who died in 2018. And by the way, he died on the same day, supposedly, that Joe Burrow signed to be a Tiger, the second Heisman Trophy winner. And he'll be featured in a documentary on LPB that premieres next month, a month from today. Now, you go places nobody's ever gone.
27: Well, we really do. Billy never would allow a documentary to be made about his life during his lifetime, and the family wanted the story told. And, of course, Charles de Gravel wrote a great book about Billy's life with Billy's support, and Charles is a part of the show as well. And there are a lot of things people will learn that they don't know about if they watch the show.
20: And Ken and Zachary, he told a story that actually will be included in the documentary. But I remember talking years ago, and I was only one and living in New Orleans when this happened. I have no recollection in real time about the Halloween run. But Dot Cannon, Billy's wife, told me there was a flag that was on the field, and she thought, oh, my God, can you imagine how that would have erased history? It was against Ole Miss.
27: Thank goodness.
20: But there were so many people flying here, there, and everywhere. Cannon ran through almost the whole Ole Miss team.
27: Well, he did. And, you know, we'll be talking to some of the Ole Miss players who are on the field during that game. And interesting to see their perspective and the relationship they maintained with Billy through the years.
20: And that Ole Miss team was perhaps one of the two or three greatest teams in the history of the Southeastern Conference. They only allowed 21 points all year, and, of course, a third of them came on that run. But LSU would have won the national title. In those days, they gave it after the regular season if they had defeated Tennessee the next week, which they should have, 14-13. They outgained the Vols, what, 5-1, something like that?
27: Billy had 120-some-odd yards. Johnny Robinson had over 100 yards. The whole entire team had less than 100 for Tennessee. Should have won the game.
20: And Paul Dietzel opted to give it to Billy on a two-point conversion. And, you know, you have to run like 7 yards to get to the goal line. And he said he made it. And the photographic evidence is not conclusive, but I've looked at it. I think he got in.
27: I think he got in. Warren Reb thinks he got in. Billy Cannon thinks he got in. And a sports legend who is on the show thinks he got in, that we'll see when the show comes out.
20: And that would have been a second national title in a row for LSU. 877-217-5757, John in Baton Rouge. John, good morning.
6: Good morning. Great show today. It's ironic that Coach Bertman and Roger Cador died only maybe 6 weeks apart.
20: Yeah, I'm glad you mentioned it.
6: They had a great working relationship, and both did so much for college baseball.
20: You're right, and Roger Cador was a giant physically and otherwise at Southern University, and he led a great program there. And Bertman, he is regarded as one of the greatest coaches of all time in college baseball. Ironically, the guy who has the most titles is Rod Dedeaux at USC, who's from New Orleans. But Bertman did it in modern time. And now we, in those days in the 70s when Dedeaux was winning them, there were probably, it's kind of like women's basketball, only like eight or nine schools that really could win a national title. But now in the Bertman years, there are a lot more people who emphasize baseball, Jay.
27: Well, no question. And LSU helped put that on the map. Skip put that on the map. And the southern states, obviously, who get to play in the wintertime more so than anybody in the Midwest, and the West Coast folks are the dominant players. Arizona State and all the California schools, along with the SEC schools, have dominated the College World Series for years. But it's, the parity is there, just as it is in virtually every collegiate sport now.
20: A listener asked about the counterfeiting of Billy Cannon, which tarnished his reputation, and some thought it would tarnish it forevermore, but he came back. He was the dentist at Angola for many years and lived a stellar life and ultimately has been pardoned by President Trump. I certainly endorse that, and he did not fight it in court. It would have been very hard for a jury in Baton Rouge to convict Billy Cannon.
27: Well, there was some pretty substantial evidence that jury would have been able to consider had that happened. But, Billy went in with Buck Kleinpeter, his lawyer, and pled guilty literally the day he was arrested. He was ready to plead. The judge would not let him. He sat on it for a week or so he could think about it. But Billy pled within just a couple of weeks of the arrest and was sentenced very quickly and served his 2.5 years of a 5-year sentence in jail, and then was released and struggled as he came back to Baton Rouge, but eventually reentered the society as it were and was recognized by LSU. And the work in Angola is really monumental and is a big part of the story.
20: He led a full life. He got out of jail, came home. He didn't shy away from coming back to his town, and he was welcomed with open arms. He had paid his dues to society, and now he's been pardoned, and we have a documentary about him. And he was not a guy who invited publicity. He was somebody, he'd had enough of it. He didn't need it. It wasn't like something he craved. But I am told he'd be quite proud of your work.
27: Well, I hope that's the case, and I hope that will be the case, and people will look at it and recognize it's a balanced story that tells what needs to be told. But people will learn a lot about Billy and in his life and his family. He'll meet every one of his family members in this show, and that was an important component of it as well, to have the support of the family who wanted this story told.
20: Well, he was the dentist at Angola. He certainly was a guy who rehabilitated his reputation, and he was dealing mostly with black inmates, and he played at a time when LSU and Ole Miss, they were the last schools, along with Brigham Young, to integrate. There were no white or black guys on the field in 1959, but he adapted to the time, shall we say.
27: Well, he did, and he had great race relations, as it were. He grew up in North Baton Rouge, and he played with black kids who were generally in the area. He admired Odie Posey, who was a star running back at Southern University. Billy at one point was anticipated to run in the Melrose games as a sprinter. He ran a 9.49 300. Ultimately, he was not allowed to go because Girl Long, the governor of Louisiana at the time, wouldn't let him go because blacks were participating in the games, and this was still at the time of segregation. And Billy, working with Coach Morrow of LSU track team, was slated to go to the Melrose games, but it never happened.
20: And his nickname among the inmates was?
27: Legend.
20: That's appropriate. That's exceptional. And he didn't have a lavish office there. It was like a chair and a drill.
27: You're exactly right. And you'll get a chance to see that office in the film, and you'll see how Spartan it was.
20: Yeah, but he did the job.
27: And he was also the medical director, not just the dentist. He was the medical director at Angola, to help at a time when Angola needed to rehabilitate its program in order to get out from under a federal consent decree.
20: And he was an orthodontist, and I often wondered how he did it because his hands were big.
27: Exactly right.
20: How did he?
27: I wonder the same thing, Jim. We talked about that because his hands were very big, and the girls, his daughters, talked about the fact that was the subject of some discussion around the house, how he could get those big mitts in little kids' mouths.
20: One other story a listener asks, this is John across the river. He says, What about this guy, John Stiglitz? He was a notorious fellow, and he's kind of the guy who tantalized Cannon enough that he got into counterfeiting. But what a backstory that is.
27: Well, John Stiglitz is a part of the story as well. So when you watch the documentary, you'll find out the nature of that relationship and how it happened.
20: Well, the lesson there, I think, is that if you're having economic troubles and you need money and you need it fast, you shouldn't be living down the street from the world's most renowned counterfeiter.
27: Well, that's how that all evolved. You're correct.
20: And it was easy for the feds to find out who did it because those bills were apparently really, really good bills, and they knew there was only one guy in the world who could pull it off, and his name was John Stiglitz.
27: He was quite the counterfeiter.
20: Well, Jay Darden, thanks for joining us today, and we'll talk with you next month as well. But this is a major documentary coming to LPB, and we'll turn the page after the break, and we'll hear from His Honor, the 57th Governor of the great state of Louisiana, Jeffrey Martin Landry. Your number is 877-217-5757. We're back after this timeout.
0: Live from NPR News in Washington, I'm Dave Mattingly. There's a court hearing in New York next hour for the man charged with killing the CEO of United Healthcare. The Justice Department is not commenting on reports that Luigi Mangione is expected to plead guilty to federal charges. He's accused of killing Brian Thompson on a Manhattan sidewalk nearly 2 years ago. Mangione is also facing state charges in the case. The Centers for Disease Control and Prevention says the number of cases of cyclosporiasis across the U.S. has reached nearly 14,000. An additional 10,000 cases linked to iceberg lettuce grown in Mexico are suspected, as NPR's Yuki Noguchi reports.
14: This year's cyclosporiasis outbreak busts past prior records. Susan Main says that's in part because of the Trump administration's staff cuts across health agencies last year. Main headed the Food and Drug Administration's Food Safety Division until 3 years ago.
15: I think that has really pushed us into a new level of vulnerability in terms of our food safety system.
14: She says key FDA staff coordinating international outbreak response were cut, though the FDA says it continues to work with foreign partners. Federal funding and staff working on cyclospora research at the CDC were also cut. Yuki Noguchi, NPR News.
0: This is NPR News. The White House says more than 40 countries have been working to help importers evade U.S. tariffs. The Trump administration is now vowing to crack down on what it says are mostly Chinese-made goods being falsely labeled as coming from another country. NPR's Emily Fang reports.
16: White House trade advisor Peter Navarro says the potential trade fraud could amount to between $40 to $75 billion a year in lost customs revenue transshipped mostly from China through other countries to the U.S.
17: For example, the Southeast Asia, Vietnam, Cambodia, Malaysia, Indonesia, the Philippines. It goes there because it's nearby.
16: Transshipment has long been an issue, but the U.S. has not boosted tariff enforcement funding substantially. The Department of Justice is a trade fraud division, but it has been understaffed for years. And Customs and Border Protection, which does most of the initial screening when a shipment enters the U.S., has been racing to hire and train import specialists. Emily Fang, NPR News, Washington.
0: The Trump administration is asking the U.S. Supreme Court to allow the White House to resume construction on its ballroom project while it appeals a lower court order blocking it. Americans pulled back on their spending in July. The Commerce Department says retail sales were down 0.6%. It's the largest drop in more than a year. Consumers spent less on things like cars and electronics. I'm Dave Mattingly, NPR News in Washington.
20: This is Jim Inkster. Thank you for being with us for Talk Louisiana, and we are joined on Politics Friday on WRKF Baton Rouge, WWNO New Orleans by the governor of our state, Jeff Landry. Good morning, Governor.
18: Good morning, Jim.
20: It's nice to hear the effusive voice of the 57th governor and 45th attorney general of the great state of Louisiana, Jeffrey Martin Landry, the man from St. Martinville. And before we get to political matters, we lost a giant today in Skip Bertman, and I'm sure you're fully acquainted with him and his legacy at LSU, which is one of the most immense of any athletic icon in a university last time I checked that really treasures sports.
18: Yeah, I mean, he really was a true legend. You know, it's not about the trophies that he's placed inside of the trophy room at LSU. It's about the men who have walked off his field into the game, the most important game, which is the game of life. I mean, everyone who he coached, everyone who he touched, the fans that he touched, you know, there's a constant theme that you hear from them was that he wanted to make those people a better person. And, I mean, he is going to be sorely, sorely missed here in Louisiana.
20: At 88, he had a full life, but people are living longer. And Jeffrey Martin Landry, you know that Edwin Edwards made it to 93. 88 seems like a long life unless you're 87.
18: Yeah, that's what my father-in-law would tell you, because that's what he is. He's 87. You're right. I mean, look, you know, you take every day at a time, and certainly the quality of life. I think, going back to Skip, I can think about his visit back to Omaha when Jay and the Tigers were there a couple of years ago, and his ability to go down there and to be with that team. I mean, gee whiz, even at that age, to be able to continue to embrace both a game that he loved and a team that he just, you know, adored. I mean, God, I mean, it doesn't get any better. I hope we can both say that, Jim, as our time on this earth closes. But the only thing that I wish I was doing now, other than being on the phone with you, would be if I could have been in studio with you.
20: Well, we'll do that next time. And I always am interested to see what kind of a suit the governor wears. Your wardrobe would make Manuel Martinez happy. So
18: I got a new suit. I'm have to bring it in. I'm have to come in there just right, with that.
20: well, tell us about Meta and this huge project, which of course your Secretary of Economic Development, Susan Bourgeois, was on the show. She says the average job will be $86,000, but there is a cost, and the electric grid is going to have to be expanded. Is it going to involve taxpayers or ratepayers in the process? What's your take right now?
18: Yeah, I mean, look, I think, you know, Jim, I really listen to, I guess, criticism or questions, some that have some basis and others that are the basis. I can appreciate that people, I think, in Louisiana have seen for generations industries come to Louisiana not to build lasting prosperity, but basically to just extract wealth, right? They cut our forests, they mined our minerals, we drilled oil and gas, you know, and sometimes they would come in and they would leave. And so I think that leaves somewhat of a bit of taste in people's mouth here in Louisiana. The economic boom that we're having right now, here's what I tell the citizens of the state. It's here to stay. It's here for permanence and prosperity. And we have done something that no one else did in the country. And I think that's important. We put in place the ratepayer protection pledge before the president ever issued that executive order. And even before I put pen to paper and memorialized it, when Meta came here, we recognized that North Louisiana, and I had said this when I was running for governor, that some of the greatest economic opportunities were actually in North and Central Louisiana. And when Meta came to the table, I said, look, this is how, if you want to put this project in here, this is how we need to do it. I need y'all at the table with us. I don't need you to take the table with you when you leave. And I got to tell you, you know, my hat's off to Mark Zuckerberg and his team, and they did that. And the other thing that's important to recognize is that our grid system has been decaying. It's decrepit. It's been deficient, not only in Louisiana, but around the country for decades now. I can remember talking about it when I was in Congress. These projects give us an opportunity to build the resilience needed and that we were going to need anyhow, and have someone else foot the bill. I mean, that is just what it is. I mean, people can make it out to anything else, but this is opportunity that is not only knocking at our door, but is standing in the doorway.
1: Okay. Now, the NDAs, were those a necessity?
18: Absolutely. Look, I mean, look, let's think about what it is. Non-disclosure agreement. All this did was require those that signed it not to tell anybody what a company was looking to do in Louisiana. Why would a company not, I mean, why would we not want to hold that close until we get a final agreement? I'm going to tell you what that NDA does. That NDA keeps Texas from stealing those jobs from us. It keeps South Carolina from stealing those jobs from us, or Mississippi, or Arkansas, or other states that absolutely want those same opportunities. It gives us an opportunity to sit at the table in a way that respects the competitive nature of private business and cut the best deal we can for the state of Louisiana's people. And look at the results. Look at the results. Look at what has happened to teacher pay in Richland Parish. Look at every one of these jobs. Everyone is going to have direct job opportunities in the areas that they have impacted that are sometimes 2.5 to 3 times the average yearly wage in those areas. I mean, you can't. I mean, this means somebody can put a new roof on their house. They can take their kids on a vacation that they never dreamed about. They can pay off a car note. We talk about affordability. We talk about the increase in prices out there. But guess what? The thing that offsets that is an increase in the amount of money that you get to put in your pocket. And that's what's going on in Louisiana today.
1: Now, we're hearing the voice of Jeffrey Martin Landry. I think anybody who's with an earshot knows who we're talking with. But the NDAs, the non-disclosure agreements, do they in any way make you reticent to talk about SpaceX? How much can you talk about it?
18: I cannot confirm or deny. Look, here's what I'm going to tell you. Let's think about it this way. Because, Jim, you are an avid student of Louisiana history. It is well documented that Walt Disney at one time was looking at Louisiana to put his theme park and was run out of the state. And he settled in Florida. And from there, Cape Canaveral ended up, that NASA ended up finding a spot right in Florida as well. And then you can write the rest is Floridian history. Right now, in Florida, over the last 2 years, there's probably been an influx of over 1 million people inside the state of Florida. The amount of wealth that has been generated there is unbelievable. We want to attract future industries that are here for permanency. I mean, again, think about this. Meta, Amazon, Hyundai Steel, the LNG companies that have come. These are some of the biggest companies in the world that are right now are coming to Louisiana, and they're smiling when they're coming to Louisiana. And so we worked this session to make sure that Louisiana had an opportunity, because we have some assets, right, that I think are attractive to the aerospace industry, assets that put us at an advantage. And we'll see if they pay off.
1: Well, it is a case in which we have not gained population, and many attribute that to a lack of growth that other states, particularly in the South, have had. Do you think that we will, at some point in your governorship, go over the 5 million mark in state population?
18: I hope so. Maybe me and you can celebrate it on your show.
1: There you go.
18: I can tell you this, that the last 2 years has been the first 2 years in over 30 years where we've clocked more people in than out. So what I can tell you is we're headed in the right direction. And I can tell you that as these projects continue to come online and as we actually break out, and here's the other thing too that's important. We don't announce projects unless there's an absolute deal and it's going to happen. And as these projects continue to break ground, then, and as that money begins to be spent, you have to start thinking about the multiplier of the effect of those dollars in Louisiana and what it means for people. Because whether you're working directly on the Hyundai Steel job site or whether you're supplying people who work, who are working on it directly. I mean, again, I think Richard Parrish is a great example from the fellow who had a little bitty restaurant serving 40 people who's serving 400 to maybe 1,000 people today. I mean, the effect of that at the kitchen table in those families is just, it's immeasurable, and it's something that we have never seen but have always wanted. Louisiana has been like a garage, a mechanic's garage, that has had all of the tools necessary to fix anything. I mean, you can fix anything from a Mercedes to DeLorean to just a Volkswagen, Ford, GMC, whatever it is. And yet, you'd bring a car in there and it would come out maybe worse than it went in or not completely fixed. We just were not able to put all of the assets that were inside that shop to work. And over the last 3 years, I think that what we have done with the legislature has actually done that. We have synchronized the assets of the state.
1: We're going to have to take a short break, but we will return for another quarter hour with the governor of Louisiana as we head to 10 o'clock. Jeffrey Martin Landry at the ready. Your number 877-217-5757.
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8: Thank you for joining us for Talk Louisiana, and we want to endeavor to take a few calls in a moment, but please be brief, questions only, and certainly be respectful of the 57th governor of Louisiana, the pride of St. Martinville, Jeffrey Landry, who graduated from the University of Louisiana Lafayette. He went to Southern Law School and then graduated from Loyola in New Orleans. And he is the first governor, I believe, since David Connor Treen to be a graduate of a New Orleans university, and has gotten plaudits, if you will, for his attention to crime in New Orleans. But lately there has been great friction involving the city leaders in Louisiana's best-known city and the home of WWNO. Has this been tamped down, Governor, or is it still fiery hot as far as the friction between the governor and some of the city leaders in the great city of New Orleans?
9: Well, I mean, look, again, Jim, that's going to depend on those leaders and depend on their actions and the way that they address the issues that plague the city of New Orleans. I mean, look, we've all recognized that the state of Louisiana has a responsibility to New Orleans as its oldest, largest city. I think what has been missing is that the leadership in New Orleans seems to not forget that they have a responsibility to the state as well. And I think they've taken advantage of that for decades, if not over 100 years. I mean, the patronage system that was created in New Orleans and it existed in this state as well, and the state has addressed that patronage system in a way that streamlined it and made it efficient, and New Orleans seems to be slow to coming, so we'll just see what they do.
8: Is there a line of communication between you and the mayor?
9: I mean, look, there's always, she's always free to have a discussion with my staff. I'm not going to be speaking to them personally until this investigation is done, until I know who did what had happened and why it happened in the way that it transpired. No one believes that this grand jury just, you know, on its own took up this matter. And so I'm interested to get to the bottom of it.
8: What's your take? It resulted in an indictment of the attorney general that has been, it's gone away, and the Supreme Court basically said it should go away, but ultimately the plaintiffs decided not to go forward. But what do you think the genesis is?
9: What is it? Well, hold on. We got to remember this wasn't a civil suit.
8: It was a criminal case.
9: Right. So the plaintiffs don't get to really decide. I mean, you know, they basically wanted to put the attorney general in jail.
8: You're right.
9: And here's the other thing, too. They didn't in their letters say that they made a mistake or that there was a misunderstanding. They still doubled down on the fact that they felt like they were victims, but said that for the good of the order, this should go away. Well, listen, I mean, if someone shoots somebody, okay, I don't think somebody should have the right to be able to say, well, you know, for the good of the order, maybe we'll just let this person get

0: away with shooting somebody. You know what I mean? I just this is way more serious than they are taking it out to be. They wanted to put the attorney general in jail for 80 years. I mean, the judge gave a bail amount that was twice as much as some of the most violent criminals have had in crimes that they committed in the city of New Orleans. Like, we can't just like gloss over it. I mean, I know they'd like to, but they created it, and I think that we need to hold people accountable when they use our criminal justice system for their own personal axe grinding.
1: All right. Well, and thanks for correcting me. I should have said prosecutors, not plaintiffs, but the prosecutors opted to bow out. And, essentially it's not going to happen, but you're still, it's apparent, intensely, concerned about this. Would it be better politically just to say we won? Let's not keep going. Or do you think you need to get to the root of this?
0: Well, no, this isn't like a win or lose deal. I mean, quite honestly, the people of this state are losing. We're not going to allow people to weaponize our criminal justice system. I mean, that creates a banana republic state. I mean, as a rule of law, that's something that has been very consistent with me, Jim, since my time as attorney general. We're going to hold people accountable according to the rule of law. And those folks in New Orleans have played footloose and fancy free with that criminal justice system for far too long at a great expense of life and property and taxpayer money.
1: So how long will it take to resolve this?
0: I don't know, as long as it takes to get to the bottom of it, find out who did what, who said what, who put them up to it, and whether or not any laws were broken, or code of ethics violated. I mean, there's a lot of lawyers involved, there's some judges involved, and those folks, you know, lawyers and judges are held to a higher standard. And look, I intend to hold them to that standard.
1: But until it's resolved, you're saying it would not be appropriate, and I'm not trying to put words in your mouth, but I think I heard you say it would not be appropriate to talk to people who are under investigation, if you will.
0: Correct. Yeah, but look, I think there is ample lines of communication that can be brought if there's a problem out there. Look, we're not leaving. We're not abandoning New Orleans. But we're going to hold them accountable. And we're going to require transparency. I mean, we also forget that the mayor came here and was getting ready to put a bond issue before the state bond commission, and then in like 1 week she went from needing like $150 million. No, I think we can take care of that now. No, I mean, like, how does that happen? Come on, Jim. Like, if I would do that, okay, if those were actions that I would have partaken in, the media would literally still be crucifying me. You know, and so no. I think the attorney general would agree that we just need to get to the bottom of it and make sure that they don't do it. That they don't. If they could do it to the attorney general, they could really railroad an average citizen.
1: All right. Well, it is a hot potato, and you're up for re-election next year. This could play good for you or bad for you, but you don't seem to be looking at the next election on this one.
0: You know, Jim, I never look at the next election. I just go do my job and then put the record out there and let the people decide that. I mean, that's the way I've always been. I mean, consistently. This is, to me, it's not about the next election. It's always been about the next generation. I mean, I want to leave Louisiana better than I found it. I mean, we have struggled in this state for hundreds of years, with missed opportunities. And I'm just not going to leave as a governor who just let that go by the wayside. I'm just not going to do it. And I mean, I think again, like, I'll put my record and the things that we've done over the last 3 years against anybody that wants to stand up there and think they can do a better job.
1: Okay.
0: I mean,
1: special session. You'd indicated that might be a possibility. Is that still a prospect?
0: I mean, there's always, I mean, the governor always gets an opportunity to keep a special session card in his desk drawer. I think that I've heard from a number of legislators who have been eager to maybe go back to determine ways that we can further correct some discrepancies in Orleans Parish. And we're just going to wait that out. Again, you know, I'm going to listen, learn, and we'll see what happens.
1: All right, let's be brief. We'll take a call or two, but you got to be brief. Patricia in Baton Rouge, you're on with the governor. Hello, Patricia.
2: Hey, good morning, Governor. Thanks. It seems like the elections, number of elections is multiplying by rabbits, in, like rabbits in Louisiana, and I was wondering if there's something y'all could do to consolidate them.
1: All right, what about fewer elections?
0: Yeah, no, well, I tell you what, I share Patricia's frustration. You know, the legislature has grappled with that a number of different times. I share her frustration and would certainly urge the legislature to consolidate those. I mean, again, we have way too many, and we certainly could put them. We certainly could restrict them. I agree.
1: All right, John in New Orleans, please be concise with the governor. John, you're on.
3: Good morning, Governor. A few moments ago, you mentioned the jobs that the Richland Parish Meta operation is going to create. Is it unreasonable to ask to know how many actual jobs are going to be created by?
1: All right, how many jobs?
0: Yeah, that's a great, listen, it's not unreasonable, it's a very reasonable question. You know, I think we started off with like 800 direct jobs. These are direct jobs. I think it's grown now to 1,500 direct jobs. I think it's important to recognize that in a parish as sparsely populated as Richland Parish, 1,500 direct jobs is monstrous to them. And in addition, those direct jobs are going to pay an annual average salary, I think, of $91,000 or $96,000 a year, which is three times the average that was currently in Richland Parish before the project.
1: And as we round the corner and head for home, LSU opens its season in 3 weeks. You've been intricately involved in the ascension of Lane Kiffin as the head coach. I know you will be interested in what happens against Clemson on September 5th, Governor.
0: Oh, we are all going to be. And I got to tell you, I really appreciate Coach Kiffin bringing Coach O in back in. I think he needed Coach O to be like an interpreter between me and Lane, right? But no, look, I think he's doing a fabulous job. He's put together a great team. I know the boys are working real, real hard. I'm excited to see them perform at the Clemson game. I will tell you this, LSU is getting a makeover like none other. And Dr. Roos is doing a fabulous job, and we'll have to have a discussion on that soon.
1: I would like that. Governor, thanks for joining us today. Always a pleasure.
0: Thank you, Jim. Take care.
1: Stay safe. Stay tuned.
4: 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Cashew Ewing, providing individual attention in federal criminal defense and complex injury cases, 650-7400.
5: High pressure strengthening in across the Gulf, and we have really no good chances for wet weather coming our way for the next few days. There are some low-end chances trying to creep in Sunday night, and Monday, but it's only a 20% chance for any rain. Dry and very hot today, the high upper 90s with a heat index getting close to 110, falling to the mid to upper 70s for tonight with a clear sky, and sunny on Saturday, the high upper 90s. Back to the upper 90s Sunday with that slim chance for a storm. I'm WRKF meteorologist Jennifer Naramore.
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8: The Lewis and Clark expedition is about as close as America gets to its own odyssey. Meriwether Lewis and William Clark setting off in 1804 into the wilderness and the unknown, westward across an America newly doubled in size. The epic journey has been retold so many times that we all think we know the full story. But historian Craig Fairman says there's still plenty we've missed.
9: This material has always been there. You just have to take the time to look.
8: In his new book, This Vast Enterprise, Fairman widens the lens beyond the expedition's two famous captains to the soldiers, interpreters, boatmen, and indigenous leaders who helped them get across the continent and back.
9: I think it was truthfully an ensemble. Like, if the captains could have a time machine and come here and they saw everybody talking about Lewis and Clark, I think they would have been a little surprised. They understood that it was always a team effort.
8: I'm Meghna Chakrabarty. Today on Point, the bigger cast behind America's great adventure story. Stay with us.
10: Live from NPR News in Washington, I'm Windsor Johnston. Luigi Maggioni is set to appear in federal court in Manhattan at this hour. He's expected to plead guilty to charges connected to the shooting death of United Healthcare CEO Brian Thompson. A murder trial in state court is set for next month. President Trump is asking the Supreme Court to lift a block on construction for the White House ballroom. NPR's Carrie Johnson reports the administration says a lower court order to stop the work is unlawful.
11: Solicitor General John Sauer says the ongoing construction is vital for national security. In a new filing with the Supreme Court, Sauer says a single district judge should not be able to decide what's necessary to protect the president and staff at the White House. President Trump's taken a special interest in the renovations, which he says will include a highly secure ballroom and crucial national security features. His lawyers say the National Trust for Historic Preservation has not suffered any real injury. A divided federal appeals court panel ruled the issue is for Congress to decide and that the president is a temporary tenant, not the owner of the White House. Carrie Johnson, NPR News.
10: Retail spending, which is a key economic measure, declined in July for the first time in months. Spending is down 0.6% compared to June, according to the latest report from the Commerce Department. NPR's Alina Selyuk has more.
12: In July, compared to June, people spent a bit less on autos and auto parts, on electronics, and at gas stations, as gas prices had dipped a bit. But the big reason why retail sales fell in July compared to June seems to do with Prime Day. It's a big sales event that was previously in July, but this year was moved to June. And so online sales fell 2.2% month to month. Now, comparing the spending to last year, sales grew almost across the board, with people buying more clothes and gardening supplies. Spending at restaurants and bars was up 5%, and higher gas prices had people spending more at gas stations by 16% from a year ago. Alina Selyuk, NPR News.
10: Ukraine is stepping up drone attacks on Russian-occupied Crimea. NPR's Greg Myrie reports the strikes have disrupted power, fuel supplies, and cell phone service across the peninsula.
13: Early Thursday, Ukrainian drones knocked out electricity in Sevastopol, the biggest and most important city in Crimea. Now, power was restored after several hours, but these are now everyday events. Electricity and cell phone service is going out for days at a time. Water also gets cut off. Fuel is scarce and has been rationed. People say shops are often closed.
10: That's NPR's Greg Myrie reporting from Kyiv. On Wall Street, the Dow was down 62 points. This is NPR News in Washington.
14: It's 10:04. With Louisiana News, I'm Karen Henderson. The former North Carolina law enforcement officer accused of planning attack at the New Orleans Jazz and Heritage Festival was released from custody just over a month after his arrest. As Mel Bridges explained, a grand jury had declined to indict him on terrorizing charges.
15: Christopher Gillum was quietly released June 25th into the custody of his family, who transported him to a treatment facility out of state. That's according to court records and Associated Press reporting. Louisiana Attorney General Liz Merle had dropped the charges, saying Gillum made vague statements to family, didn't directly state an intent to carry out the crimes in Louisiana, and never made it to the state. The AG's office also cited jurisdictional issues. Gillum was arrested at a Florida hotel in April with hundreds of rounds of ammunition and a handgun. In New Orleans, I'm Mel Bridges.
14: The number of heat-related deaths in Louisiana has risen to 11, an increase of 3 from the previous week's report. The Louisiana Department of Health says 9 of the 11 heat-related deaths were among individuals aged 65 and older. To date, Jefferson Parish has recorded the most heat-related emergency room visits with 216, followed by Orleans Parish with 214 visits. The Baton Rouge Police Department can now hire retired officers who've worked with the department at least 20 years for non-enforcement positions. The new policy did face pushback from community members who pointed out the ordinance contains no clause that would prevent people who had disciplinary issues or were implicated in the Brave Cape abuse investigation from being rehired. That's your Louisiana News. I'm Karen Henderson.
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17: This is On Point. I'm Meghna Chakrabarty. In the fall of 1806, Meriwether Lewis and William Clark were floating down the Missouri River back toward civilization. They had just endured 8,000 miles of rapids, mountains, and forests. Many of the farmers they passed along the way assumed they were dead. A couple of years earlier, they had been sent westward by President Thomas Jefferson to explore and chart their passage through a nation newly doubled in size. Their task was to reach the Pacific Ocean, which they did. Upon their return to St. Louis, Lewis and Clark received a hero's welcome, and they began shaping a narrative that would become intertwined with the story of how the United States became both a nation and a continent spanning sea to shining sea. But that narrative often leaves out other members of the Corps of Discovery that joined Lewis and Clark. And their stories are just as interesting, if not more, than the two men whose names are now synonymous with exploration and adventure. Well, the new book, This Vast Enterprise, A New History of Lewis and Clark, tells the stories of these lesser-known men. It's by Craig Fairman, and he joins us today from Bloomington, Indiana. Craig, welcome to On Point.
9: Hey, thanks for having me.
17: And by the way, we have an excerpt of the book at onpointradio.org. By the way, Craig, so before we dive into the stories of these other individuals in the Corps of Discovery, I think we should just do a little bit of, like, history 101 here.
9: Sure.
17: And remind ourselves sort of what led up to the first steps that Lewis and Clark and the Corps as a whole took, on their westward journey. Why is it that President Jefferson at the time said, we got to send a group of explorers out?
9: Well, I think the biggest answer is just Jefferson himself. This was an idea that he had been obsessed with for decades. The first time that we have in writing where he was thinking about sending explorers west, he didn't ask William Clark. He asked his older brother, George Rogers Clark, in the 1780s. So this was an idea Jefferson had held for a long time. And then once he became president, it wasn't just an idea. It was something he could actually execute. He finally had the political power to pull it off. So America at this point, you know, is states mostly close to the Atlantic Ocean, slowly spreading into the middle of the continent. But Jefferson was always looking further than that. He was always thinking about the Pacific. He was thinking about this huge unmapped part of the continent. A lot of other people were thinking about it too, and including the people who were still living there. But Jefferson wanted to get more information. He wanted to start expanding America's imperial claims.
17: Okay. And so then how did he go about doing that?
9: Well, he started out with a small plan, and then that plan just got bigger and bigger because the stakes got bigger and because the dangers got bigger. So Lewis was somebody who lived with him in the White House when Jefferson was president. Lewis was kind of Jefferson's chief of staff, and they sort of talked about this idea together. It was supposed to be 10 or 12 people. Jefferson had to get it approved through Congress first, and that was actually pretty hard to do. You know, today we think of Lewis and Clark as this iconic American story. Who wouldn't want to vote yes for Lewis and Clark? But a lot of people a lot of people didn't want to vote yes for Lewis and Clark. And so they got the expedition approved, and Jefferson, you know, said, let's start taking these steps. Let's put together a team. Let's go to St. Louis. Let's get more supplies. Let's make the team bigger. And then let's start heading up the Missouri and see what we find next.
17: I suppose I should mention, the Louisiana Purchase, just so that we do have all of our history here together. Mm-hmm. That was completed, what, in 1803?
9: Okay.
17: So that was obviously a major piece of this puzzle, because now the United States owned a lot of this territory that Jefferson.
9: Well, yeah, it's really tricky. People always think Louisiana Purchase, then Lewis and Clark. But, you know, I'm not somebody who's a big myth buster. I don't love history that, like, scolds people and says everything you know is wrong. But in this one case, I'm afraid I do have to put on the myth busting hat and say that it's important to say the expedition first, then the Louisiana Purchase. Because Jefferson had been working on it for decades, like we said, and he and Lewis started doing the real work to plan it in 1802. So the expedition was always happening. The Louisiana Purchase was an incredible bit of good luck that made the expedition even more important. But Jefferson was heading west whether he owned the land or not. That's how much he cared about this and how much he thought it was the future of America.
17: One of the reasons why I love this job is, I'm telling you, Craig, I learn something new every day.
9: Well, that's okay. I had to learn this while I was working on it.
17: And your myth busting here is much appreciated, because I genuinely think for the past several decades, I thought the Louisiana Purchase came first. Okay, so one more quick thing about Lewis and Clark, mm-hmm. and then we will get to the other members of the Corps of Discovery. So you said Meriwether Lewis, did I hear that right, was had already been working for Jefferson, or was that Clark?
9: That's Lewis. He was in the White House, sort of. Jefferson said they were like two mice in church, living in the White House and working together.
17: Okay, and a little bit about Clark's background?
9: Well, similar to Lewis's in that they both grew up in Virginia and were both soldiers for a long time. But where Lewis ended up in the White House, Clark and his family headed to the quote-unquote West. They headed to Kentucky. And so Clark lived outside of Louisville, Kentucky, and his family owned a plantation there. They were slaveholders, and they were growing crops. And that was the future Clark thought he might have for himself. Then one day he gets a letter from his old friend Lewis saying, do you want to go on this amazing adventure? And he quickly said yes.
17: Okay. And so, you know, again, in my sheepish admission to what I did not know,
9: that's
17: which
9: right.
17: is why books like yours are so valuable, is, you know, whenever I am definitely one of those Americans that whenever I think of Lewis and Clark, I think of, yes, those two men plus the other folks, right? Because they didn't go alone. But I had never given a second thought, honestly, to all the other people who were part of this expedition. So we'll talk about specific members of the Corps of Discovery in a second, but how were, you know, the other members chosen? How big was the Corps?
9: Well, it at its biggest, it would be 30 or 40 people. So you know, I think sometimes we picture Lewis and Clark in a canoe, and maybe Sacagawea is there too, and that's kind of all we see. I love Lewis and Clark and Sacagawea. They're really important. But this was always a bigger military operation. One thing I did in my book is recalculate the budgets, which sounds kind of boring, but it actually produced a really interesting point, which is that Jefferson spent as much in terms of the federal budget on the expedition as we spend on NASA today. So this was a huge, huge undertaking with big political goals, with big nation building goals. And that's why you needed 30 or 40 people. I mean, honestly, there were times when they probably wish they had more people than that. It was a big, big operation.
17: I love that metaphor, though. I mean, it makes so much sense, right? It's this huge exploration that the nation's undertaking in order to better understand its universe at the time. Mm-hmm. But if it was that expensive, I mean, did Jefferson have to convince Congress?
9: That's exactly right. And he had a couple tricks, because he was a brilliant president and a brilliant political operator. So, you know, the final cost was more than $100,000, but Jefferson's budget request was for $2,500. I like to say that Lewis and Clark was a military operation, but the most military thing about them was that they started out wanting $2,500 and ended up spending more than $100,000, because that's how military projects often go. But then, of course, they also produce really important research too, and Lewis and Clark did. So if you want to think about the political time in Jefferson's period, you know, in 1802, 1803, really just think about today, because there were two sides in Washington, and the second one side had an idea, the other side would say, we don't really need to hear what it's about, we're just against it because you're for it. And the Lewis and Clark expedition was like this too. Jefferson had to really work hard, and this is one of the stories I tell for the first time in my book, to get the expedition funded, to keep people on his party from defecting, because there was so much international intrigue in this time period. You know, Napoleon was circling, Britain, Russia, all the native nations that were in the middle of the continent that Lewis and Clark knew to prepare for. There are so many different kind of factions and power bases going on in this moment. And one of them is just the people in Washington who disapprove of everything Jefferson does.
17: Oh, because he's Jefferson, or because they thought that the money would be better spent to deal with, as you said, these other international dynamics that were going on?
9: Well, it's sort of hard to say, just like today, right? Like, does one party oppose things because they oppose it on the principles or because they hate the people on the other side? Sometimes it's hard to be able to assign those motives, and I think that's true in 1803, too. You know, there
17: could be both, honestly.
9: Right, exactly. A little bit of both. That's always the answer when it comes to human beings.
17: Okay, so that's fascinating. And by the way, I should say that so much of this new scholarship that you have comes from actually, and we'll talk about this more, but having read what journals that were kept during the time. Does that include journals that the president himself had?
9: Well, Jefferson didn't have journals at the time, but the best source for understanding Jefferson was actually what other people wrote, because Jefferson could be very taciturn, and sometimes it's very hard to understand what he did. So what I did is I just went and read every letter or journal I could find from people on the other side of the political aisle. And it was actually in reading those journals when I started seeing people said, you know, we're scared about this, we're stressed about this, we're worried about Napoleon. And that's what made this time period come alive to me, because so many histories just sort of, you know, smashed the Louisiana Purchase and Lewis and Clark into one big Western expansion idea, which I get it. I understand. But my job was to really understand what was life like back then. What was Jefferson seeing? What was Lewis seeing? And so sometimes reading these journal entries from other senators who disliked Jefferson but would have dinner with him in the White House, that's where I would find the details that started to unlock what was really happening.
17: Yeah, because you're exactly right. We often learn about this period of American history, and specifically the expedition, as like everyone was behind the idea of exploring a newly expanded nation, and they just got underway. But it was not like that. All right, so one last thing about Lewis and Clark then specifically. You write that Lewis essentially begins, what, in Pittsburgh, builds mm-hmm. this huge barge, picks up Clark in... Not in Pittsburgh, but in
9: Louisville. Yeah.
17: In Louisville, okay. And then recruits other people on to join the Corps along the way. Tell me more about that.
9: Well, I think what I would compare this to is actually Artemis II. The way that was viral news, we were always interested, you know, what's the latest picture we're going to see on Twitter or Instagram. The core of discovery was that in its time period. So Americans were constantly reading in the newspaper, looking for any updates they could find about this big mission. Yeah, a lot of Americans were opposed to it, but everyone was interested in it. And so when Lewis and Clark needed soldiers, they would stop at these forts as they were slowly heading west, and they would have tryouts. And, you know, if a fort had 150 people, 130, 140 people might try out, and then Lewis and Clark would pick the best of the best that they could find and add them to their team as they were slowly getting bigger. So this was very competitive. A lot of people were interested in this. Clark complained to Lewis while he was waiting for Lewis to float down to him that he kept getting, quote, gentleman's sons. So you would have the people around Louisville who kind of came from the finest families saying, we should go on this expedition. We want this glory and honor. And Clark would say, no, I'm going to get the people who know how to hunt, the people who are tough. That's the right move for us.
17: Yeah, we're not looking for people who might die along the way.
9: Exactly.
17: Craig, did someone tell you that I'm like a space fan? Because you keep hitting on these NASA metaphors that thrill me completely.
9: Well, I'm a space fan too. It's really exciting to get to see all that, and it's exciting to think what that, you know, the equivalent of that must have felt like back then.
17: All right, we are talking with Craig Fairman. His new book is This Vast Enterprise, A New History of Lewis and Clark. And now that we have some solid background on what it took to pull this expedition together, when we come back, we're going to talk about those lesser known members of the Corps of Discovery. This is On Point.

0: being in this body.
1: Your wife must love that poem and the acknowledgement of the disparity between how men are just like acknowledged and applauded for just being a father out in public with their kids and the way women are just expected to be that way.
0: Yeah, it's one of those things where, you know, and we talk about this all the time and experience it in such profoundly different ways all the time. And I think there's an additional layer because, you know, she's a black woman and I'm a black man. And so that is in conversation with the sort of already conspicuous difference that I think men and women often of any race, experience with regard to people's perception of their role as parents. And it's one of those things where it's nice to tell parents they're doing a good job. Like it is, I do feel oftentimes that like, you know, parents should get a parade. Parents should get have random people come up to them and give them crowns and give them coupons and give them and tell them they're doing a great job. So it's not to say that shouldn't happen, but it is to ask us to examine why we do that for fathers in a way we don't do for mothers. And I think that there's things to unpack from that, that have to do with race and that have to do with people's, the sort of pathologies around black fatherhood that have existed in our public consciousness for a long time. And so I think when people see a black father, they want to celebrate it. Like when they see a black father with his young kids, it feels worthy of praise. And so I understand where it's coming from, even if I think it's important to push back against the impulse to do it only for the fathers and not for the mothers.
1: Clint Smith, it's been great having you on the show again and hearing you read your poems and talk about your life. Thank you so much.
0: It's been such a pleasure. Thank you for having me.
2: Clint Smith, speaking to Terry Gross in 2023. 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
2: This is Fresh Air. The new HBO series Lanterns puts a contemporary spin on the DC Comics series Green Lantern, which has been around since 1940. Kyle Chandler stars as Hal Gordon, whose status as the Green Lantern is threatened by the appearance of his successor, played by the British actor Aaron Pierre. Our critic at large, John Powers, has seen the 7 episodes available for preview and says that Lanterns is a superhero show aimed at people who may not like comic book heroes.
7: When I was a kid, I loved comic books. Spider-Man was my favorite. And my mom was cool with that. What she wasn't cool with was my college-age cousins, or their dads, reading about superheroes too. When will these dummies grow up, she'd say. But a funny thing happened. It was the comics, not the dummies, that began to grow up. Ever since the watershed year of 1986, with the advent of Frank Miller's The Dark Knight Returns and Alan Moore's Watchmen, the most ambitious superhero stories have aimed to tackle adult themes. Which is how we get a series like HBO's Lanterns, the latest in the scores of superhero series to air in the last 20 years. Riffing on the DC comic Green Lantern, this mashup of superpower action, odd couple comedy, and old-school cop story boasts the pleasures and betrays the perils of pushing the comic book envelope. Kyle Chandler stars as Hal Jordan, a one-time test pilot whose fearlessness led the Guardians

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2: High pressure strengthening in across the Gulf, and we have really no good chances for wet weather coming our way for the next few days. There are some low-end chances trying to creep in Sunday night and Monday, but it's only a 20% chance for any rain. Dry and very hot today, the high upper 90s with a heat index getting close to 110, falling to the mid to upper 70s for tonight with a clear sky. And sunny on Saturday, the high upper 90s, back to the upper 90s Sunday with that slim chance for a storm. I'm WRKF meteorologist Jennifer Dayramore.
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8: Coming up on the next Louisiana Considered, we hear the first part of the latest episode of Sea Change. We head to the Texas coast, where surfers are working to clean the plastic out of the water. Plus, we discuss the naturally forming channel, Neptune Pass, and a recent workshop that gave teachers the chance to experience the past firsthand. That's coming up.
9: Live from NPR News in Washington, I'm Janine Herbst. Luigi Mangione has pleaded guilty to federal stalking charges in a New York courtroom today, connected to the shooting death of United Healthcare CEO Brian Thompson. NPR's Brian Mann was in the courtroom and has more.
10: Speaking in federal court, Luigi Mangione told the judge, "I knew what I was doing." He said, "I shot Mr. Thompson in Manhattan and he died." When the judge asked Luigi Mangione how he pleaded, Mangione said, "Guilty." Sentencing in this case is now set for December. According to the judge, the prosecution has recommended a sentence that would be more than 20 years behind bars, but the judge said repeatedly that the exact penalty that she hands down could be very different.
9: NPR's Brian Mann reporting from New York. Federal regulators have opened a probe into so-called mention markets. As NPR's Bobby Allen reports, it's a type of prediction market betting that allows people to wager on words spoken by the president, executives, and sportscasters during live and even sometimes pre-recorded events.
11: Mention markets have surged in popularity on sites like Kalshi and Polymarket, despite critics who say the markets are easy to rig. Now the Commodity Futures Trading Commission has opened a review of this type of betting as regulators determine if the markets are susceptible to manipulation. That's according to two sources with direct knowledge of the probe who were not authorized to speak publicly. In response, Kalshi has removed all mention markets for sports, where people were able to bet on whether a sportscaster would say things like MVP or jump shot or overtime. The new review follows the revelation that President Trump's teleprompter operator had been profiting off the president's words on Kalshi. Bobby Allen, NPR News.
9: Nigel Farage has regained his seat in the UK's parliament, beating fringe candidates led by a trash can wearing comet in a special election. Farage is the leader of the anti-immigration reform UK party and abruptly quit his seat last month amid an investigation into whether he failed to report a $6.7 million gift from an international crypto billionaire. He has denied any wrongdoing. Retail sales fell more than forecasters expected last month, and Pierre Scott Horsley reports.
12: Retail sales fell by 0.6% last month as consumers dialed back their spending on both cars and appliances. Internet sales also fell during July, partly because Amazon moved its Prime Day promotion up into June this year. Spending was also down at gas stations and grocery stores, which was mainly the result of lower prices. Spending at restaurants and clothing stores rose last month. Oil prices are mixed after two tankers from the United Arab Emirates were attacked while trying to cross the Strait of Hormuz. Retail gasoline prices showed little change overnight.
9: And Pierre Scott Horsley reporting. Wall Street is trading lower at this hour. 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
13: It's 4 minutes after noon. Here's your Louisiana news. The number of heat-related deaths in Louisiana has risen to 11, an increase of 3 from the previous week's report. The Louisiana Department of Health says 9 of the 11 heat-related deaths were among individuals aged 65 and older. Today, Jefferson Parish has recorded most heat-related emergency room visits with 216, followed by Orleans Parish with 214 visits. The Baton Rouge Police Department can now hire retired officers who've worked with the department for at least 20 years for non-enforcement positions. The new policy did face pushback from community members who pointed out the ordinance contains no clause that would prevent people who had a disciplinary issue or were implicated in things like the Brave Cave abuse investigation from being rehired. A new report finds Louisiana has the highest rate of decline in film industry jobs since 2024. Citing numbers from the Bureau of Labor Statistics, the report from Gigster says Louisiana's film industry employment declined by more than 32%. Simonette Berry with IATSE says in order to remain competitive in the film arena, Louisiana needs to do what it can to keep pace with tax credits other states and countries offer.
14: We need our state program to maintain stability and predictability. That is what productions are looking for, and sometimes they're planning years in advance.
13: The report also found Louisiana had the fourth most total job losses in the nation. With Louisiana News, I'm Karen Henderson.
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8: From WWNO in New Orleans and WRKF in Baton Rouge, you're listening to Louisiana Considered. I'm Alana Schreiber. On the show today, we'll dive into the first part of the latest episode of Sea Change to learn about the surfers helping to clean plastic out of the water at the Texas Gulf Coast. And we learn about a recent teacher's workshop at Neptune Pass. But first, voting rights advocacy organizations in Mississippi are setting their sights on recently enacted legislation, and they aim to educate voters on their rights at the polls. The Gulf States Newsroom's Maya Miller spoke to Southern Poverty Law Center's Mississippi Policy Director Sonia Williams-Barnes about the SHIELD Act, redistricting, and more.
18: So walk me through some of the legislative priorities that SPLC is focusing on this year.
19: So this past legislative session, one of the largest things that we worked on was the SHIELD Act. And so the SHIELD Act basically has come into play. It went into effect July 1st, and it is another barrier for voters, for people registering to vote, having to provide an additional form of identification in order to register to vote. Now we are in the process of sharing with community and preparing them for some of the barriers that the SHIELD Act could possibly provide when they get ready to register to vote.
18: So what could that mean for Mississippians who are attempting to register to vote?
19: What it could mean is that they would have to have an additional form of identification proving that they are a citizen. Birth certificate would be one. A passport could be one. And there are many people that don't have those. It costs to have them. It costs to get them. Even some of our seniors that were born many, many years ago, they may not be able to even get a birth certificate. Also, women who have gotten married and changed their names, they would have to provide their marriage license, their birth certificate, and just run down to show that their name has been changed. And so it could become a barrier. However, when people are educated and they know what could be the challenges, then they are prepared. And so it is our business to make sure that our residents are prepared for those challenges.
18: Redistricting has become one of the key issues to come out during this midterm year. In Harris v. DeSoto County, which was decided on earlier this summer, plaintiffs argued that the electoral maps were racially discriminatory, but the court says that's not the case. What's your take on that?
19: It is important that we understand that representation actually matters, and ensuring that every community, every person in community, every group of people in community have an opportunity to elect candidates who understand their experiences, that understand their lives, their communities, and those people actually make those things priority. And so with redistricting, it shapes how communities are represented.
18: So your work takes you all over the state, especially into rural places where the impacts of harmful legislation can be felt most acutely. What are you hearing from rural communities? Are there any concerns about elections and voting?
19: There are concerns about elections and voting throughout our state, especially in Black communities, because our communities are underrepresented. And so that's why we have encouraged things such as the Black Men Matter event, because our Black men are just not voters of tomorrow. They're our leaders. They're our entrepreneurs, our students, our veterans. So it's important that those groups understand how important it is to vote. And how when you don't vote, you have less influence over decision making, over education that comes to your communities, over jobs that come to your communities, even public safety and health care and economic opportunities. When your vote is not there, your voice is not there.
18: Thanks so much for joining me today, Sonia. It's been a pleasure.
19: Okay, thank you.
20: Louisiana's coastline is constantly changing. And one of the newest examples is Neptune Pass, a naturally forming channel in the lower Mississippi River that's rapidly building new land in Plaquemines Parish. Recently, a dozen teachers from across the state got the chance to see that transformation firsthand during a 2-day professional development workshop organized by the Mississippi River Delta Transition Initiative. Dominique Garello, assistant professor at LSU's Department of Geoscience, and Mariam Afuape, chemistry PhD student at LSU, spoke with WWNO's Sarah Hennigan for more.
21: It's interesting because you visited both an area where new land is forming and another where the coastline is disappearing. So how did seeing those two places side by side change your understanding of what's happening along Louisiana's coast?
22: One of the big challenges here along our coast is the loss of our land. And seeing and being able to show teachers who don't actually go out in the field, like some of us, some of the researchers, Ms. Delta, right? We're going out into the field, collecting data, putting that into models and trying to understand what's going to happen. to the Miss Delta in the next 100 years, right? It's actually being out there and seeing the difference between a sediment-starved area compared to areas that we have these natural breaks in the river and providing these natural sediment diversions that naturally build land is it's a pretty neat experience seeing what the possibilities are of natural sediment diversions versus what we could do and create other diversions for areas that need to build more land.
21: Exactly. I think that's so interesting that this is a process that's happening naturally. Now, one of the unique parts of this workshop was working directly alongside scientists who are collecting water and sediment samples. What was it like to be part of that research? What did you learn?
0: So for Ms. Delta Teacher PD, bringing teachers in the cage of classroom to researchers from diverse universities working on hostile research. It's something like we are trying to bridge a big gap where we enable the teachers to acquire knowledge, understand research that are being done to investigate the hostile environment. When they acquire that knowledge, they have the opportunity to take it to the classroom to teach the students. So it's a great privilege, and it's kind of a mechanism that we are leveraging to connect the whole big research to the ground level.
22: Bringing the Miss Delta researchers out there allowed teachers to kind of chat a bit more and talk with these researchers about what they do and actually experience how they collect the data and actually get to do it themselves
21: right,
22: a little bit.
21: Right.
22: And also a really big goal that we're doing with the Miss Delta Teacher PDs is to provide Louisiana-based examples for the content that they're teaching their kids, because that makes it more relevant for the students, right?
21: And the workshop included teachers from fourth grade through high school and from communities all across Louisiana. What kinds of conversations did you have with other educators, and what did you learn from one another?
0: So for me, I see that the teachers and also the researchers, the facilitators, we were kind of building this professional community. So what I saw was that teachers, they started connecting to one another on how to teach their students some of the things they are taking away from the teacher PD. I also saw them discussing about, you bring your students to my students, we teach, we connect. They started planning on how to take their students for field trips, hands-on experience, where they can collaborate, planning on how to share resources like some instructional resources, and also some teachers are also connecting to researchers to collect data that they have collected. They have used to teach their students data analysis of environmental factors.
21: This coast is admittedly often in the news because of hurricanes, erosion, restoration projects. How do experiences like this help connect current events with what students are learning in the classroom?
0: So having the teachers learn about the coastal Louisiana, it gives them this more confidence to use a particular environment in coastal Louisiana as an example for their classroom instruction, instead of just explaining and maybe using examples from another place. It's kind of localized students to that environment to learn about their local environment, and that is the intention of place-based learning, when you use students' environments to explain things and make the learning more concrete to them. And another thing is, it makes them to have this, let me call it environmental mindfulness. It's a word from my research. So it makes them more aware of what is happening, and they see ways to connect what they are learning in the classroom to helping the environment.
22: In the teacher workshop, the teachers interacting with their researchers and seeing what kind of research is happening or what different things that researchers are doing out there can give their students ideas of career opportunities mm-hmm. or what to learn and what to study if they go into college and
2: exactly.
22: stuff like that.
2: Yeah.
22: And so it's kind of bringing a coastal science awareness in that respect as well.
2: Yes.
22: Not just learning about their site, but also learning about the coastal work.
21: Dominique Garello, instructor at LSU's Department of Geology and Geophysics, and Mariam Afuape, chemistry PhD student at LSU. Thank you both for joining me today to talk about your experience.
22: Thank you very much.
0: Thank you very much for having me.
21: From WWNO in New Orleans and WRKF in Baton Rouge, you're listening to Louisiana Considered. I'm Alana Schreiber. And now, sea change.
3: On a sunny morning in April, I drive my car out to where concrete gives way to sand. Overhead, a squadron of pelicans flies into view like some prehistoric air show. And then, beneath them, an expanse of blue-green water fills my windshield. That's where I find Neil McQueen, parked only about 30 yards from the shoreline, removing a surfboard from his car's roof rack.
4: This is a custom-made surfboard I had made by a guy out in San Francisco, and his name's Danny Hess, and he's an amazing surfboard shaper.
3: With his flat-brimmed baseball cap, Smith sunglasses, and board shorts, Neil looks every bit the surfer, albeit one with a salt-and-pepper goatee and a few sunspots, hinting at the amount of time Neil spent catching waves.
4: And then it has a wood skin on the top, which is poplar. It's a fast-growing wood. So not only is it kind of a green board, but it looks really groovy, and it surfs real well.
3: As an environmentalist, Neil takes special care in choosing his surfing gear. So beyond having his eco-friendly surfboard, he owns a wetsuit made of limestone dust instead of neoprene, which he says is a known carcinogen. And he waxes his board with a bar made of beeswax and coconut oil. But Neil's activism goes well beyond being a conscientious consumer. He's also adopted a fairly unique pre-surfing ritual. So before hitting the waves, Neil and I walk back to the grassy dunes rising about 2 stories above the beach.
4: What I do a lot of times is I'll go up in the sand dunes and I actually check the surf out from up in the dunes and see if there's any trash up there to pick up.
23: Sure.
4: Because it's so windy, a lot of stuff blows up to the sand dunes.
3: With both of us choosing to go barefoot to feel the soft sand under our feet, Neil wants me to watch where I walk.
4: Do you have to be careful about potential rattlesnakes up in the dunes?
3: Yes, you heard right. He said rattlesnakes. Which might be the right time for me to explain that I am not in Southern California or Waikiki or Costa Rica, but Texas.
4: What's this beach called? We call this North Packery. We're on Mustang Island.
3: Maybe this will come as some surprise to you, but there is indeed a surfing scene here in Texas. A pretty robust one, actually.
4: Just across the other side of the bridge is North Padre Island.
3: Particularly here on the narrow barrier islands along the state's mid and southern coast.
4: So like those condos are North Padre.
3: Where people have been riding waves since the 1950s.
24: Off the Texas coast, in the Gulf of Mexico, a narrow island reaches 110 miles from Corpus Christi southward to Port Isabel. Mysterious, wild, beautiful Padre Island.
3: But one thing has changed dramatically since those first Texas surfers paddled out into the Gulf.
4: There's a nice sound for you. Here we have our plastic water bottle, right? Very, very typical.
3: Lots and lots of plastic.
5: That's Texas-based reporter Avery Thompson alongside the Gulf Surf amid all that plastic trash. And you're listening to Sea Change. I'm Carlisle Calhoun. When you think of Texas, you might picture cowboys on dusty plains or one of the state's sprawling cities. But what we often forget is that Texas is also a coastal state with one of the longest coastlines in the country. And that coastline is home to the largest plastics and petrochemical complex in North America. Unfortunately, though, a concerning amount of plastic, from everyday consumer trash to the raw materials of the industry itself, ends up on the state's shores. Today, Avery takes us to the coast to meet one surfer doing his part to stem the tide of plastic reaching his local waves. That's coming up after the break.

0: what happens is these bags move like tumbleweeds up here, right, until they get caught on the vegetation in the sand dunes. But this is so typical here.
1: When Neil McQueen first started surfing these breaks back in 1978, he wouldn't see much plastic around. But these days, it's everywhere. A landmark study published in the Marine Pollution Bulletin revealed that because of the specific way ocean currents loop through the Gulf, the Texas coast accumulates roughly 10 times more plastic debris than the average of any other Gulf state.
0: Yet another plastic shopping bag, right? Brought to you by Walmart.
1: So nearly every day that Neil surfs here at Packery Channel, he climbs up into the dunes and picks up what he can, hoping to stop the plastic trash from reaching the Gulf waters where it causes untold harm.
0: There are days where you're out in the water and it's like a soup of plastic. A lot of the stuff has turtle bites taken out of it, especially bags because they resemble jellyfish in the water and turtles eat jellyfish. And so that'll get stuck in their gut and it often kills them. So it's kind of heartbreaking to see this, you know.
1: But it's not just plastic bags that resemble jellyfish that cause problems. Because as resilient as plastic is, eventually the sun, salt water, and jostling of the tides will break much of it down into tiny fragments called microplastics, which growing research shows is making its way into our own bodies through the foods we eat and the water we drink. Not to mention, it's just a real buzzkill to see all this trash in an otherwise beautiful place. And this isn't just a Texas problem, because once that plastic reaches the seawater, it's liable to go nearly anywhere, which Neil demonstrates by squatting down and dragging his finger through the sand in the shape of continents and ocean currents.
0: And it goes in through that cut there between the Yucatan Peninsula and Cuba, and then it goes like this, it does a loop up into the Gulf of Mexico, and then it goes around Florida and becomes the Gulf Stream that goes up along the Atlantic seaboard. And then these eddies come spinning.
1: What Neil's talking about here is something scientists call thermohaline circulation. But in layman's terms, it's the global system of ocean currents that moves heat and nutrients through the world's seas. And now, increasingly, it's also moving plastic. A report by the World Economic Forum warned that if our current production trajectory holds, the world's oceans will contain more plastic than fish by weight by the year 2050. And a staggering volume of plastic begins its journey right here along the Texas Gulf Coast, the epicenter of the North American plastics industry.
0: And this is not just a Texas issue. This is all over the world in the oceans. And some places in Asia and Latin America, it's far worse, actually.
1: So Neil isn't just trying to clean up his local beach. He's trying to do his part in what is quickly becoming a global plastic crisis. And what I came to learn from spending time here along Texas's mid-coast is that Neil isn't alone in this effort. As if on cue, another guy in board shorts trudges up the soft sand, carrying a couple of shopping bags filled with plastic trash.
0: Morning, Mike.
2: Hey.
0: Thanks for doing that.
2: Yeah, I do it all the time. I'm Mike Hughes.
1: Mike Hughes is another veteran surfer here at Packery. And while he says he rarely paddles out these days, he still comes down on many mornings to clean his beloved beach.
2: I don't surf as much as I used to.
0: Just good days.
2: If they're not too big.
0: Right. Really.
3: So, Mike, is this a pretty therapeutic activity for you?
2: Yeah, it is.
3: So how long would you be out here picking up plastic?
2: 30 to 60 minutes.
3: Nice. Get your exercise and sunshine.
2: Yeah.
0: And how much of what you see on the beach is plastic versus aluminum or glass or paper?
2: It's almost all plastic.
0: Yeah.
1: So Neil, Mike, and many local surfers like them aren't waiting around for the big organized beach cleanups, the kind that get all the media attention. Instead, they've turned this quiet but equally important practice into an everyday routine, their daily offering to a place that has given them so much.
0: Well, I'm up here, I'm looking out at the waves, I'm watching the waves and seeing where they're breaking and things like that. And I feel like, you know, the Gulf's going to reward me. But, you know, like you said, like karma, it's good karma.
1: And with that good karma in place, it was time for Neil and I to grab our boards and head out into the Gulf.
3: What do you recommend for me? Where's my line here?
0: Well, you see that guy that's over there all by himself? We're going to go over there. And even then, just be judicious. You know, but you're going to have a leash. You're fine.
3: Yeah. We're staying away from this pack.
0: We're definitely staying away from the pack. Man, it's beautiful out here. Cool, man. See you out there.
1: I don't think any amount of good karma could have helped me out on the water that day.
3: And off he goes.
1: But when I wasn't being tossed around by surprisingly forceful waves, being out on a surfboard provided me an amazing vantage point to watch Neil do his thing.
3: All right, Neil's up.
1: To see a competent surfer is to watch something akin to dancing.
3: Makes it look so easy.
1: There's a grace to it.
3: Still up.
1: And Neil had the fluid, unhurried style of someone who has spent a lifetime matching the rhythm of the sea.
3: Pretty smooth.
1: Despite the choppiness of the water caused by a steady onshore breeze, Neil knew exactly where to place himself. And when a waist-high swell came along, he popped up with ease and went tearing down the line. In short, the guy rips.
3: How'd it go?
0: I got barreled, man. You didn't see that? I did a cutback and then it barreled the left and I tucked in. It was awesome.
1: And in between his impressive rides, as Neil paddled back out, he would occasionally grab whatever trash he could find and stuff it into his board shorts pockets or up the sleeve of his rash guard. But picking up trash is only a tiny fraction of all the work Neil does to clean up his local surf spot. Because as I would come to learn, Neil and I were surrounded by plastic, and most of it was too small to see, let alone stuff in your board shorts. All along the Texas coast, massive petrochemical plants are turning the Lone Star State's abundant oil and natural gas reserves into raw plastic materials. The powders, flakes, and pellets, otherwise known as nurdles, that eventually become our disposable goods. And according to marine scientist Jace Tunnell, who is the director of community engagement at the Heart Research Institute and founder of Nurdle Patrol, a citizen-led science project tracking these pre-production plastics, an alarming amount of these raw materials end up in local waterways before ever being molded into anything.
4: Yeah, from the data that's come in to nurdlepatrol.org, it's showing that Texas is the worst in the world. And there's some areas that are worse than others. And it just so happens that manufacturing is one of the areas where you find the highest concentrations.
1: And once again, those ocean currents come into play. Because Neil's Beach is not only affected by nearby plastic production facilities, but even larger operations further north.
4: Then once you get to Galveston Bay and the Houston area, that's really the mecca of plastic manufacturing in the country, and that's the highest concentrations that we're finding in the country. All those come out and they sweep down the Texas coast. So we believe that a lot of the nurdles that we are finding along the Texas coast are actually from Texas.
1: So while Neil does his part each day to tidy up his local surf spot, he knows that it will take far more than just a daily trash pickup to make real structural change. For that to happen, he's got to trade his rash guard for a suit and tie and drive all the way up to Austin.
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8: Voters in Wisconsin threw cold water on a hot socialist summer this week. They chose a centrist moderate Democrat over Francesca Hong, a DSA candidate whose campaign prompted both real excitement and also laughter, eye-rolling, and some outrage when old statements were drug up, like the one where she seemed a little uncomfortable with her half-white son.
9: My proximity to whiteness continues, right? My son is biracial. He's half-white and half-Korean. And I think navigating, you know, what his identity is and then how people people perceive him is always at the back of my mind as well.
8: This reminded people of a time in which many Democrats arguably just did too much, sometimes in kente cloth. AOC seemed to acknowledge that on ABC's This Week.
10: I have a local city councilman that has this saying, woke one was crazy.
8: But is saying it enough, or will bad tweets and takes continue to haunt Democrats? We're going to ask, coming up on Today Explained from Fox.
11: Stardate August 14th. The first of a series of lunar spy satellites entered orbit around the moon 60 years ago today. There wasn't any secret about it. It was conducted in full public view, but its camera system was adapted from one built for an Air Force spy satellite. Lunar Orbiter 1 was the first American spacecraft to orbit the moon. A half dozen earlier attempts had all failed. Its main goal was to snap high-resolution pictures of possible landing sites for Apollo astronauts. But it would also map a good portion of the lunar surface and take a close-up look at a few spots on the far side. And it would measure the moon's gravitational and magnetic fields. Its camera system used two lenses, one for close-ups, the other for wider views. The images were recorded on 65mm film, then processed in an onboard lab. Finally, they were scanned and transmitted to Earth. Eastman Kodak had created the camera system for a spy satellite called Samos. But for that craft, the film was dropped back to Earth, where it was grabbed by an airplane as it parachuted toward the surface, something they couldn't do from a quarter of a million miles away. Lunar Orbiter 1 took more than 200 pictures. They were combined with the images from four successor missions to produce the most comprehensive atlas of the lunar surface to that time. And scientists continue to study the images today. Today's program was made possible by Mercer Caverns in Calaveras County in California's historic gold country. More information at mercercaverns.net. I'm Billy Henry.
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13: I don't want to cancel it. I actually love it.
8: Dave Weigel is a national political reporter at Semaphore. I talked to him on Wednesday morning after the results in Wisconsin had come in. He's been covering this primary season and some of the surprising wins by insurgent left candidates, your DSAs, your endorsed by the DSAs. In Wisconsin, that group was supposed to get another big win with Francesca Hong, and then they didn't. Dave, what happened?
14: Wisconsin's primary was, I don't like to use hyperbole, but one of the most dramatic elections I've covered in person. It was a crowded primary. The lieutenant governor to two-term governor Tony Evers was running. She wasn't getting a lot of momentum. She made a bunch of big mistakes. And Francesca Hong, a state legislator from Madison, the most left-wing candidate in the field, built a very strong campaign that kept rising.
15: A new candidate is jumping into the Wisconsin governor's race. Democrat Francesca Hong launched her campaign today.
16: Democratic Socialist Assemblywoman Francesca Hong is now leading the polls in the state's Democratic primary for governor.
14: Most Democrats in Wisconsin thought, okay, well, we'll sort this out later. We'll see who the alternatives are. The lieutenant governor collapsed because her campaign manager turned out to be faking her finances. Governor Evers pulled in David Crowley, the Milwaukee County executive who had been running for governor, and dropped out, and he pulled him back into the race.
17: It's a shakeup in the Wisconsin governor's race. David Crowley is back in.
14: And Evers just declared to voters, Democratic voters, I believe that this guy, who has not been my lieutenant governor, unlike someone else who's in the race, is uniquely qualified to take my place.
18: He's easily the best candidate, and looking forward to turning the state of Wisconsin over to him. He will be an outstanding outstanding governor.
14: And as he campaigned around the state with Crowley, started to say, Hong cannot win. I'm worried that Hong cannot win.
19: She has spent her entire campaign dealing with, not with the issues, but what's on the Twitter.
14: So Crowley went from, and also ran when he was first in the race, to polling about 20 points behind Hong, to winning.
20: Today I stand before you filled with gratitude, with humility, and hope as I formally accept the Democratic nomination to be the next governor of the great state of Wisconsin.
14: And winning with a very high turnout.
8: So, Crowley wins, Francesca Hong loses, the other headline of the day. You could use either headline, they both work.
14: Yes.
8: Did she lose because she wanted to cancel Thanksgiving? Tell us about her.
14: Yeah, so she's a member of Democratic Socialists of America. Her premise was that the state was ready for radical change, and Democrats are a little bit divided on the path forward, obviously, based on the results. Do we need somebody in the Evers mold, but with a chance to actually get a governing trifecta, or do we need a socialist who is going to restructure the state's tax system, and this is very important to her campaign, put a moratorium on data centers? These were popular positions when she said them on the trail, and it's not her campaign. I think this did work for her. She campaigned in jumpsuits. She wore a bandana in her hair, very much to look like Rosie the Riveter. She was a restaurateur chef in Madison. I actually went to her restaurant when it was open. And her message was, there is a working class majority that I'm going to capture. But you mentioned the Thanksgiving thing. Yes, she was very left-wing. That was her.
21: Cancel Thanksgiving. Should have done this in 1621. If it takes a worldwide pandemic for us to realize we should stop celebrating colonialism and the original super spreader event that killed indigenous folks and women, so be it.
14: She, not just in 2020, but on social media for years, just expressed very left-wing opinions.
21: Police exist to uphold white supremacy. Defund, then abolish. Reform can't be an option.
14: If you were living in Madison 2020, it'd be weird if you didn't say that. That was the majority opinion for the community she represented, the Isthmus of Madison, one of the most left-wing places in the country. And when she ran for governor, yes, those became problems for her. And there was kind of a bank shot campaign by Democrats, which was, there are a lot of Democrats who agree with her sentiment and are tired of being told, we need to nominate somebody more centrist than you to be governor. But Wisconsin Democrats have had this experience of a decade plus trying to win back control, knowing that the state's 50-50 in presidential elections recently. Hong's argument was, we can dramatically change this, and just with a populist campaign, we can reshape the electorate. And most Democrats are skeptical. They just could not envision somebody with her left-wing cultural views selling to their white neighbor who thought that Democrats were too left-wing already. And so they did, yes. The Democrats had the choice to nominate the most left-wing candidate possible, and they decided it was too risky.
8: Which, you know, brings our attention to the narrative this season, which is, it is centrist Democrats versus progressive Democrats, Democratic Socialists in some cases. And there have been quite a few primary elections this week. Where else have we seen this dynamic play out? And what is it actually telling us? You could come away from last night in Wisconsin and say, okay, the socialists are over. Too soon?
14: Are socialists over in Madison? They're not. Hong did extremely well in the city of Madison. In safely Democratic places, the discourse is still, if we're electing Democrats anyway, why not have the most progressive Democrats possible? Why put up with corporate Democrats? This is a pretty popular pejorative for the centrist wing of the party. So in New York City, where DSA had its biggest breakthroughs this year, after its big breakthroughs with Zohran Mamdani last year, yes, it's socialists who want to work with the mayor to be the most left-wing candidates possible, that's popular. And running against them based on their Israel position, unpopular, because most of the Democratic base, even those places, is tired of sending money to Israel, tired of funding Israel's wars. In Denver, it worked too. But then you get into these swing states, and the conversation is different. And if you're in Wisconsin, you're a regular voter in Wisconsin, you have lived through the Scott Walker era, you've lived through Republicans trying to make Democrats completely irrelevant by gerrymandering the state. You've lived through this comeback where every year there are off-cycle Supreme Court elections where Democrats went from a minority on the state Supreme Court to winning it. And the goal of all this is just setting the party up to get a governing trifecta and do big things this year. That was more important to them than the ideological fight for what kind of governor there would be.
8: So the big question is, can these progressives who have been winning, can they win? So you go online today, you see Matt Iglesias and Tom Friedman are both telling Abdul El-Sayed had attacked to the center. Do you think that the progressive candidates who have won in places like Michigan and Colorado and New York, do you think that they begin to do that?
14: Yeah, there is a conversation on the left about how to get past a couple of their positions because media is very flat now. If you said something 5 years ago and it's on video or it's on audio, it doesn't matter. You can explain it. It's still going to be used against you, and it could just be used against you for free. You don't need to pay money in a TV ad. You could just get it into people's social media feeds. So the left is trying to win with the baggage of a lot of cultural positions it has taken. That's some that are shared by Democrats. For example, Minnesota also had primaries yesterday. The Lieutenant Governor Peggy Flanagan won by a landslide the Senate nomination. Democrats were worried at one level about, can she be tied to the fraud cases in the state? A little bit complicated story there where Democrats will tell you they put in a bunch of anti-fraud measures as soon as this issue, the issue of people stealing from COVID funds and welfare funds blew up in 2021. But Republicans also think Flanagan, because of things she has said about trans rights, and there's, I asked her about a t-shirt she wore at a conference where the state was becoming kind of a trans refuge for red states where people were fleeing with their kids. She wore a shirt that was, said protect trans kids with pictures of combat knives on it. I asked her what it meant. She said that I wore a shirt and these are my values. I'm not trying to get too far afield. I'm just saying that people are not getting to run pure campaigns based on here are my top 10 most popular populist economic issues. The left also culturally believes in a few big ideas that sound alienating to more conservative people. There's just a lot in left-wing politics, especially left-wing politics that is strongest in college towns that is not I'd say that is part of the cocktail of reasons that, let's say, Eastern Iowa or Northwest Wisconsin or places that were Democratic 20 years ago are no longer Democratic. And it's a very big debate inside the party, but it's a debate that starts with Trump winning. And could Trump have won? Could he have converted so many people if our party culturally did not go so far to the left?
8: That was Semaphore's Dave Weigel. Coming up, the problem trailing some of these Democrats, their woke era. AOC admits woke one was crazy. Is that going to be enough?

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5: My name is Estelle Herndon. I host a politics podcast called America Actually here at Vox, and I am an editorial director.
6: Okay, so AOC recently came out and said Woke One was crazy. She was citing one of her city councilmen. But let's talk about what we think she was talking about. What did she mean?
5: Well, I think Woke One has become a kind of catch-all term for what's meant to really refer to a period of several years. I think we're talking about first-term Trump and the liberal Democratic reaction to it, particularly in the kind of 2018 through pandemic and aftermath period. And I think that time was most clearly defined by a Democratic Party that was responding to Trump's attacks on identity, his kind of explicit language about, I think, kind of like a white masculinity politics.
7: Don't worry about it, Don't worry about it, little Marco.
8: Gentlemen.
9: We have some bad hombres here, and we're going to get them out.
10: He's a war hero because he was captured. I like people.

0: like, you know, the infographics telling you it's not my job to educate you, and, you know, all the focus on structural racism. And I think particularly reached its peak after George Floyd's murder in 2020.
1: There are a few phrases that have entered the national conversation over and over again.
2: White privilege, systemic racism, and implicit bias.
3: And yesterday, more than two dozen lawmakers decided to kneel in kente cloth in his honor. First of all, who gave the white folks the kente cloth?
4: The DNC acknowledges and honors the Dakota Oyate, the Dakota people, who are the original stewards of the lands and waters of Minneapolis for thousands of years before colonization.
5: We have to stay woke. Like, everybody needs to be woke. And you can talk about if you're the wokest or woker, but just stay more woke than less woke.
0: And so when AOC was talking, and I think refers to what Councilman Chiyose said in terms of woke one was crazy, I think they're trying to step away from the most controversial statements of that time, particularly statements on social media that have come back to congressional candidates we've seen throughout the year. I'm thinking about Daria Lisa Avila Chevalier, who was the candidate in New York City, who said things like all deportations are bad, or expletive F Kamala Harris. Like, those are things that people are now asking candidates about as being mismatches for the moment that did have some resonance and popularity at the time. So I think when we say woke one versus woke two, we're really talking about Democrats' reaction to Trump the first time versus the second time.
6: Okay, so instead, you're talking about a period of years, let's say 2018, 2020. Let's take us up to the present day. We had Francesca Hong lose a primary election in Wisconsin. How much do you think you can blame that on her past woke statements, which her opponents and others were happy to drag up over the past couple weeks?
0: Yeah, I think it's a mistake to take anything as fully causational, but I don't think that they're irrelevant. And I think that really shows that the Democratic establishment's kind of death notice was sent too soon. You know, there is a playbook that they can run quite successfully that really centers around electability. And I think Woke One and her previous statements play into that concern. But I don't think we should say it was just canceled Thanksgiving is the reason she lost. But I think is a bigger thing is that, you know, moderate, more traditional Democrats were able to make the argument that this is an unserious person. And so the tweets added up to that, which was not just about the statements themselves, but I think really about a lack of a legislative record overall. And so those things played in concert with one another and I think helped Crawley to victory.
6: Have Democratic voters changed? Has what they want, what they are willing to tolerate from their candidates changed in the past couple of years?
0: Yeah, I think absolutely. But, you know, I think to have a real convo about this, we have to acknowledge the, like, the ways that the term wokeness was always not encompassing a diverse set of beliefs among Democratic base. I mean, think back to 2020. I think the policy that's most associated with this moment is probably defund the police. But I say this as someone who was at George Floyd's memorial in Houston, who was at North Minneapolis when city councilors were making a pledge to defund. There was never consistency among voters about that policy.
7: This November, voters will decide whether to adopt a new amendment to replace the Minneapolis Police Department with a Department of Public Safety.
8: The numbers ping pong around when we get to the Black Lives Matter defund the police questions. For example, nearly 58% of you support the Black Lives Matter movement, but when you look at whether defund the police gets any traction, it's a resounding no.
0: Right? Like, that was much more of a certain class of Democratic activists and elected officials who reflected their language than it was reflected across the Democratic base at large. So there's always been a misalignment between what voters feel are priorities of social justice, of criminal justice reform, of ideals they still care about, like diversity, equity, and inclusion, and how those things were being talked about, I think particularly in elite liberal circles. So that gap is still informing for when we think about what has changed since. But to actually answer the question, sure, so a lot of things have changed in that time. Really, I think, Democrats were so focused on issues like representation. And I think there was an argument that was kind of coming from the Obama era that Trump's biggest sin wasn't just, you know, his kind of willingness to blow up norms and all those things, was that the right people weren't in the room. There wasn't a diverse room that represented the country. And in a world of acknowledging racism, sexism, discrimination against LGBTQ people, that there would be this like emerging majority that comes from that. They learned that that wasn't

0: true that, you know, even values like representation have resonance among a certain group of Democrats, but that's not necessarily universally believed. And so there's been a pivot to focus more on issues like affordability, which have a more universal resonance. The idea being that they should be pitching policies that have a tangible effect to more people rather than a symbolic effect for some people.
1: You know, one of the more interesting reactions to AOC's statement that I saw came from people online who I think once upon a time would have voted Democrat, but came out and said, you know, wokeness was serious. It affected my life. Some people say, you know, there's the wokeness destroyed my life essay. I lost my job, or I was penalized at work, or I was treated differently. There are people who really do feel like that period in history was out of control and affected them personally. And I guess the question is, can the Democrats get those people back? I thought by copping to it, AOC would be praised more than she is. And instead, what I see is just a lot of continuing animosity.
0: Yeah, well, I think there's not consensus about whether those values are things that live in this version of the Democratic Party or not, right? So for a lot of people, wokeness is not dead. This is a clear takeaway we have from our reporting on America, actually. The base still talks a lot about diversity, equity, and inclusion. We hear about reparations at town halls, like the kind of things that I think some people have said are dead, or even the kind of leading with identity politics or land acknowledgments. In some ways, we're talking about different groups within the Democratic Party, right? And so to say that this has been completely sidelined or is returning is, I think, flattening some of those differences. But to go back to the question, like, Lord knows there are people whose lives were materially changed by that time and may, you know, hold some personal resentment. But one thing I would say is, like, when we talk about quote unquote woke, I think we're mostly talking about the most egregious versions, not being policy that was actually passed, but being like a corporate culture of talking, being like, you know, the way, you know, we were adding, you know, trigger warnings to movies on streaming services, things like that. Like we weren't actually talking about policies that were passed. And so I think for a lot of people, it matters just how much you were offended by those things. So there has been folks materially hurt. I don't want to gloss over them. I just don't think the actual impact of however woke one may have hurt them, is frankly where most people's heads are right now. Like, to be honest, I think what Donald Trump has done to DEI as a concept, which is basically make it a slur for the larger values of diversity, a questioning of anyone who does not fall within or who has like a kind of marginalized identity.
2: We've ended the tyranny of so-called diversity, equity, and inclusion policies all across the entire federal government and indeed the private sector and our military.
3: This administration has done a great deal from day one to remove the social justice, politically correct, and toxic ideological garbage that had infected our department.
2: And our country will be woke no longer.
0: I think most Democrats are feeling upset about that more so than they're feeling angry at the party for having some inconsistency from 2019, 2022 now. Like, the Democratic base is looking for people who are reacting to Donald Trump's actions, not necessarily judging them, or I think the litmus test media often judges them on, which is their previous statements.
1: So what do you think Democrats do with all of this if they want big wins in November?
0: I don't think we should assume that Republican strategy of making wokeness the focus of November will be successful. They have tried this in midterms before. The argument either way, whether Democratic Socialists would have won or whether establishment Democrats would have won, would be to say that the other side is too extreme for median voters. So I don't think that their like strategy changes any. What I think we've seen from Democrats in a substantive shift from 4 or 5 years ago are things like Zohra Mamdani backing off of defunding the police in a really clear fashion throughout the campaign. But that doesn't mean, I think, that they don't talk about things that matter to them, right? Like Zohra Mamdani, I was on the trail with him. He talks a lot about his identity as a Muslim, his, you know, about a coalition of immigrants in New York City, that kind of identity forward version of politics. It's just coupled with affordability. It's just coupled with taxing the rich and more tangible things with it. And so I think that's what you see. That's what you'll see Democrats do, is make sure their affordability focus is the lead. And so even if Republicans do bring those attacks, it will be a mismatch with the message they're giving voters.
1: Vox's Ested Herndon. You can get his newsletter, Midterms Actually, in your inbox every week until the election. 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Sign up. It's free. Dustin DeSoto produced today's show, and Amin El-Sadi edited. Gabriel Dunatov checked the facts, and David Tatasciore engineered. I'm Noel King. It's Today Explained.

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2: Very hot and very humid this weekend. High pressure is parked over eastern Texas, and that's covering Gulf Coast states. Sunny and upper 90s on our air temperature today, but that heat index at about 110. Really be careful if you have to be outside. Clear and upper 70s for the overnight hours. More of the same on Saturday. We're getting sunshine, upper 90s on the high, and our heat index tomorrow topping out at about 110. Sunny and hot Sunday. This is WRKF, meteorologist Steve Hamilton.
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3: The Red Magnolia Theater Company presents Men on Boats, a dramedy of the Powell Exhibition, August 21st through 23rd and 28th through 30th at the Cary Siraj Community Arts Center. 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
6: This opinion gives Democrats a window into how the administration is preparing on their side for a change of control in Congress.
7: We look at how the Trump administration is taking more steps to shield itself from scrutiny just months before the midterms.
8: For Friday, August 14th, this is All Things Considered from NPR News. I'm Rob Schmitz.
7: And I'm Emily Fang. This hour on the show, why people are retiring later and whether a mandatory retirement age would be fair.
9: When older people are hoarding their positions and refusing to retire, they're inhibiting other people from getting what they have acquired.
8: Plus, a court has rolled back some restrictions on firearms purchases. Now gun rights groups are asking for other restrictions to be nullified as well.
10: This is truly one of the greatest Second Amendment victories in the last 100 years.
7: First News.
11: Live from NPR News in Washington, I'm Janine Hurst. Luigi Mangione has pleaded guilty to federal stalking charges in a New York courtroom today connected to the shooting death of United Healthcare CEO Brian Thompson. NPR's Brian Mann was in the courtroom and has more.
12: Speaking in federal court, Luigi Mangione told the judge, "I knew what I was doing." He said, "I shot Mr. Thompson in Manhattan and he died." When the judge asked Luigi Mangione how he pleaded, Mangione said, "Guilty." Sentencing in this case is now set for December. According to the judge, the prosecution has recommended a sentence that would be more than 20 years behind bars, but the judge said repeatedly that the exact penalty that she hands down could be very different.
11: NPR's Brian Mann reporting from New York. Federal regulators have opened a probe into so-called mention markets. As NPR's Bobby Allen reports, it's a type of prediction market betting that allows people to wager on the words spoken by the president, executives, and sportscasters during live and even sometimes pre-recorded events.
13: Mention markets have surged in popularity on sites like Kalshi and Polymarket, despite critics who say the markets are easy to rig. Now the Commodity Futures Trading Commission has opened a review of this type of betting as regulators determine if the markets are susceptible to manipulation. That's according to two sources with direct knowledge of the probe who were not authorized to speak publicly. In response, Cauchy has removed all mentioned markets for sports, where people were able to bet on whether a sportscaster would say things like MVP or jump shot or overtime. The new review follows the revelation that President Trump's teleprompter operator had been profiting off the president's words on Cauchy. Bobby Allen, NPR News.
11: 5 years ago, the Taliban seized power in Afghanistan, vanquishing Western-backed Afghan forces as U.S. forces withdrew nearly two decades after it first invaded. NPR's Dia Hadid has more.
14: The Taliban's unexpectedly swift seizure of Afghanistan hastened the U.S. withdrawal, leading to thousands of Afghans trying to flee. Afghanistan is now far more peaceful, but desperately poor. Some half of the population of 40 million people need aid. Millions are hungry, but the U.S. and much of the West have dramatically reduced aid. And hundreds of health clinics have shuttered this year, meaning women and babies are now more likely to die. The Taliban have imposed increasingly hardline rules. Most girls cannot attend school after grade 6, cannot work in most professions, and have little right to leave a violent spouse. Adding to the crisis, Iran and Pakistan have expelled some 6 million Afghans, overwhelming services in an already devastated country. Dia Hadid, NPR News.
11: Preliminary closing numbers on Wall Street, the Dow down 107, NASDAQ down 73, S&P 500 down 13. This is NPR News.
15: It's 3:04. In local news, a new report says this year's dead zone in the Gulf of Mexico is the second smallest in four decades. The dead zone emerges each summer. It's caused by runoff and too little oxygen in the water for marine life to survive. But some stakeholders say the dip in the dead zone is an anomaly. The Ag and Water Desk's Hector Alejandro Arzate reports.
16: Scientists were expecting the Gulf of Mexico to get hit by a dead zone the size of New Jersey. Instead, the zone is about one-fifth that size. That's likely due to Tropical Storm Bertha mixing more oxygen into the water in late July. Kirsten Wallace of the Upper Mississippi River

0: River Basin Association says it's not an accurate picture.
1: So you really need a broader picture, 30-year, 50-year trend analysis to try to figure out what's going on and if investment in that landscape is making an impact.
0: A state and federal task force announced this summer that it has reduced the dead zone by 20%, and this year's zone is below a target they hope to reach by 2035. But Wallace and the association say Congress needs to continue funding reduction programs. For the Ag and Water Desk, I'm Hector Alejandro Arzate.
2: As a new school year opens, State Superintendent of Education Cade Brumley is touting the number of teachers returning to the classroom. Brumley says nearly 90% of the teachers who taught last year have returned for the new school year, and he thinks that's in part thanks to improved teacher morale.
3: Trying to do better to pay teachers more, and our Let Teachers Teach work, which has really been about trying to make the profession more fulfilling, sustaining, getting rid of some of the paperwork.
2: Brumley also says teacher vacancies have dropped. Those numbers were at 2,500 a few years ago. That's down to 1,000 today. And finally, former LSU baseball coach Skip Bertman has passed away at the age of 88. He passed away earlier this morning, surrounded by family. Bertman served as LSU head baseball coach from 1984 to 2001. During that time, the Tigers had won 5 national championships and 7 Southeastern Conference titles. He also served as LSU's athletic director. I'm Sarah Hennigan.
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5: From NPR News, this is All Things Considered. I'm Rob Schmitz.
6: And I'm Emily Fang. Over the past year, the Trump administration has taken steps to evade scrutiny and official oversight in many ways, both quietly and very publicly. Just this week, President Trump made headlines when he confirmed he was secretly removed from Air Force One in Turkey last month, following a threat from Iran. Trump explained it as a security necessity, but it is just one incident in a string of recent events, and Democrats are preparing to push back. NPR Justice correspondent Carrie Johnson and congressional reporter Eric McDaniel join me now in the studio to explain. Hi to you both.
7: Hey there.
8: Hi.
6: Carrie, let's start with you, because this plane is one example, but can you explain what other steps this administration is taking to shield themselves?
8: Absolutely. This week, the Justice Department Office of Legal Counsel issued an opinion that would extend executive privilege to outside advisors, not just a president's inner circle. That memo says the administration can shield these private advisors so long as they're talking to the president or his direct reports and that the topic relates to presidential decision making. Now, the timing here is interesting. Just a few months before the midterm elections, where polls suggest Democrats could retake control of at least one chamber in Congress. Senator Adam Schiff, a Democrat from California, posted on X that this should be seen as a, quote, partisan measure to insulate the president and his corrupt activities from congressional subpoenas when the majority flips. I also spoke with Carlos Uriarte. He's a lawyer and expert in congressional investigations.
9: This opinion gives Democrats a window into how the administration is preparing on their side for a change of control in Congress. And I'm sure Democrats, similarly, are taking this opinion into account as they think about, you know, what tools and strategies they may use to try to make sure they can get the information they need.
8: Now, for its part, the Justice Department says this opinion simply reaffirms precedent. And a White House spokeswoman says restricting executive privilege to only communications within the executive branch would make it impossible for President Trump to rely on important outside sources.
6: Eric, Senator Schiff is already raising red flags about what the administration is up to. Do we know what Democrats in general want to do in response?
7: You know, I think the best way to think about Democrats' agenda in a hypothetical future Democratic majority isn't what they plan to start, but what they want to continue from their time right now in the minority, but with the full oomph of the full co-equal branch of the Congress behind them. Democratic staff on the House Judiciary and Oversight Committees tell me that they want to use their oversight powers to do things like compel the Trump administration to engage over the remaining Epstein files after months of shadow hearings and to try and push for some real accountability for his victims.
6: Let's pause for a second on Epstein, because this issue has become inescapable for Trump. Congress compelled the Justice Department to release those files, but that did not end the scrutiny, as we know. Where are we today on that?
8: Yeah, that's right. Sponsors of that Epstein Transparency Act in Congress are not at

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1: 29 states now regulate the use of AI deepfakes in elections. And those laws are being put to the test as the midterms near. Maria Curie has been following this as a tech policy reporter at Axios. She laid out what these various laws say.
3: If something is generated with AI, you should disclose that. Beyond that, there are full bans. So certain states like Minnesota and Texas prohibit AI-generated political content a few days before an election. Then you have states like Maryland that ban that type of content year-round. And so it's a very uneven experience that voters are having across the country. And it's definitely gotten the attention of people in Washington, lawmakers in Washington that are often the subject of these ads and these PAC ads, if they're not deploying it themselves against their opponents. And I think that they also have an interest in themselves to pass a law, especially if Democrats retake the House after the midterms. We know that that is something they're planning to do.
1: Right. So there is no federal law that, you know, kind of regulates deepfakes in politics. There is the Take It Down Act, which pertains to non-consensual intimate imagery, but politics, not a part of that.
3: That's right. And, you know, what we usually see with these types of efforts is that they run into First Amendment pushback and concerns. And so that's what happened in California, for example. They tried to pass a specific law having to do with AI-generated political content, and it was essentially struck down because it was deemed unconstitutional. That is something that at the federal level, lawmakers are also going to have to grapple with. In the meantime, the Take It Down Act is about non-consensual intimate imagery, but we have seen those types of image clash into political ads.
1: Well, when it comes to these state deepfake laws, we are also in the early stages, and we're sort of deep into primary season. The general election for the midterms is shaping up. So how have these laws been playing out on the ground in these states where they are enacted?
3: So in Oregon, for example, we just saw that the state is suing one candidate's campaign for coming out with some AI deepfake images of a House lawmaker, as well as another state level official. And what this candidate said that ultimately did not win his race is that these images are so obviously AI generated that the harm is not that notable because voters understand that what they're watching and what they're seeing is not real to begin with. And that alone should bar this candidate from facing, you know, a penalty that could be up to $10,000. So again, we'll see how they rule on that in Oregon. It'll be an early test for sure.
1: That's Maria Curie at Axios. This conversation was part of our Tech Week in Review segment. You can find it on our website, marketplace.org/techbites. Jesus Alvarado produced this episode. Courtney Bergseeker and Emma Condon also produced our show this week. Gary O'Keefe and Jay Siebold are our engineers. Daisy Palacios is the supervising producer. Nancy Fargali is the executive producer. I'm Megan McCarty-Carino, and that's Marketplace Tech. This is APM.
4: The Ukrainian government estimates that 90% of Russian weapons, drones, missiles contain Japanese components. So Japan is a critical supplier of the Russian war machine.
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7: Very hot and very humid this weekend. High pressure is parked over eastern Texas, and that's covering Gulf Coast states. Sunny and upper 90s on our air temperature today, but that heat index at about 110. Really be careful if you have to be outside. Clear and upper 70s for the overnight hours. More of the same on Saturday. We're getting sunshine, upper 90s on the high, and our heat index tomorrow topping out at about 110. Sunny and hot Sunday. This is WRKF, meteorologist Steve Hamilton.
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3: Very hot and very humid this weekend. High pressure is parked over eastern Texas, and that's covering the Gulf Coast states. Sunny and upper 90s on our air temperature today, but that heat index at about 110. Really be careful if you have to be outside. Clear and upper 70s for the overnight hours. More of the same on Saturday. We're getting sunshine, upper 90s on the high, and our heat index tomorrow topping out at about 110. Sunny and hot Sunday. This is WRKF, meteorologist Steve Hamilton.
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0: From NPR News, this is All Things Considered. I'm Rob Schmitz.
7: And I'm Elsa Chang. There are a lot of gender disparities in Hollywood, but maybe one that doesn't get enough attention is how many buddy comedies involve men acting like idiots, but hardly any get to involve women acting like idiots. You know what I mean? Well, writer and director Dylan Meyer has set out to level that playing field.

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1: There are the latest tariffs on Canada. There's all that 51st state ridiculousness. And it's putting Canadians off traveling down here, and border businesses are feeling it.
2: We used to have our regulars that would come 2-3 times a week from Canada, and now they don't.
1: I'm Kai Ruzdahl. How border businesses are getting bounced. Next time on Marketplace.
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4: If you're planning on some outdoor activities over the weekend, keep in mind we have an extreme heat warning in effect with the heat and humidity. Continuing high pressure is parked overhead, and we're in the upper 70s and clear overnight. And then we get a really hot and humid day on Saturday, sunny, and we're in the upper 90s. Factoring in the humidity, it'll feel like about 111 by tomorrow afternoon. Clear Saturday night, upper 90s, and sunny on Sunday. This is WRKF, meteorologist Steve Hamilton.
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7: From NPR News, this is All Things Considered. I'm Emily Fang.
0: And I'm Rob Schmitz. It sounds like sci-fi, but it is all too real. Leading artificial intelligence companies like OpenAI and Anthropic have recently reported that AI models have been escaping test environments and hacking into other computer systems. As NPR's John Ruich reports, experts who track what AI is capable of fear there is more to come because these AI models can be unpredictable, even for their creators.
8: Jer Crane runs a company out of Utah called Pocket OS.
9: We were focused on building a software platform for luxury and exotic rental car operators.
8: He uses AI a lot, and in April, he used an AI tool to make sure the test version of his website matched up with the public version that his customers use. And he gave the AI instructions.
9: I was like, hey, read the logs, tell me why it's not synchronizing, let's figure out what's going on. And then next thing I know, I start getting text messages.
8: They were from his customers. The AI had left the test environment and decided to delete the company's entire production database.
9: We had rental car companies where they had customers showing up to pick up cars, and they had no idea who they were, what car, right, what day, where the car was supposed to be, when it was coming back.
8: He asked the AI what the heck had happened.
9: Didn't I tell you not to do this? And it's like, you're right, you told me not to do this, and you told me to avoid these issues, but I still did it anyways.
8: It ignored his instructions, including a rule he gave it not to do anything destructive. The problem took 3 days to fix. There are countless other tales of AIs forgetting orders or mixing up priorities as they strive to complete tasks. And Stuart Russell, a professor at the University of California, Berkeley, and leading thinker on AI safety, says it's not surprising. AIs are notoriously literal.

0: dependent on. So Japan's playing a really high stakes game here. If Japan takes meaningful action in a way that is bigger than just one spy, however important he is, fleeing Japan, it has this real opportunity to change the course of a war that has raged on for 4 years now. The question now is whether Japan's going to take the chance to do that.
1: Jane Bradley, thank you so much.
0: Thanks for having me, Rachel.
1: Jane Bradley is an investigative reporter on the international desk of the New York Times.
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5: If you're planning on some outdoor activities over the weekend, keep in mind we have an extreme heat warning in effect with the heat and humidity. Continuing high pressure is parked overhead and we're in the upper 70s and clear overnight. And then we get a really hot and humid day on Saturday, sunny, and we're in the upper 90s. Factoring in the humidity, it'll feel like about 111 by tomorrow afternoon. Clear Saturday night, upper 90s, and sunny on Sunday. This is WRKF, meteorologist Steve Hamilton.
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7: Coming up on the next Louisiana Considered, we hear the first part of the latest episode of Sea Change. We head to the Texas coast, where surfers are working to clean the plastic out of the water. Plus, we discuss the naturally forming channel, Neptune Pass, and a recent workshop that gave teachers the chance to experience the past firsthand. That's coming up.
8: Live from NPR News in Washington, I'm Ryland Barton. Luigi Mangione, the man accused of killing UnitedHealthcare CEO Brian Thompson on a Midtown Manhattan sidewalk in 2024, pleaded guilty today to federal stalking charges. He also admitted to shooting and killing Thompson. As NPR's Brian Mann reports,
9: Mangione, who's 28 years old, appeared today in what looked like a tan prison uniform, and his face showed no emotion, and with Brian Thompson's family sitting right there in court, he voiced no remorse. I shot Mr. Thompson in Manhattan and he died, Mangione said. I knew what I was doing. Under questioning by federal judge Margaret Garnett, Mangione described crafting a gun using a 3D printer, which he equipped with a silencer. Mangione did talk briefly about his motives. He said he experienced pain from a back injury and he grew frustrated with America's healthcare and insurance systems.
8: NPR's Brian Mann reporting. The Department of Transportation and Federal Railroad Administration are investing $5.3 billion in rail projects across the country. From member station WVXU, Tana Weingartner reports, Transportation Secretary Sean Duffy made the announcement in Cincinnati's historic Union Terminal.
10: With his voice echoing through the train station's rotunda, Duffy said the dollars will fund closing 30 grade crossings and upgrading more than 1,000 more.
11: Nationally, there are more than 2,000 accidents a year and 200 deaths a year at these at-grade rail crossings.
10: The funding will also pay for 43 new made-in-the-U.S. Amtrak trains and to overhaul 41 locomotives serving Amtrak's Midwest and Pacific routes. The money comes from previous administration